Poncho Sánchez, Papo Rodríguez, Mr. Rob Hart. 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

want to hear him say right now. 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

0: 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Thank you very much.
1: ADL 2 on TSS, All the Day Live, revisited on The Soul Show. From the top, we had Say My Name featuring Zyra. In Return was the album from Odessa from 2015. Earth, Wind, and Fire. Now, this is a song, not the group Earth, Wind, and Fire. The Vamp from Val Watson Live at the Funk Lounge. Followed by the Gap Band doing Humpin'. Hold That Thought. Pancho Sanchez and his band doing Afro Blue Live in Hollywood. Wrapping up with Johnny Taylor doing Steal Away Live at the Summit Club in 72. That Val Watson had a little bit of a vamp from the Gap Band, and it made me play the Gap Band next. That reminds me of a theme that I call Tangentville. It was near the summer solstice of 26. Well, let me be more broad and sensitive. In the Northern Hemisphere, it would be summer, right? I think you might enjoy that. It is at soulshowmike.org/archives. Tank and the Bangas, Aretha, Stevie, and Kool and the Gang, maybe in a way that you're not familiar with. Listen to this set. I think you'll like it. 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
2: 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I want y'all to do this right quick. I want you to do this. 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

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I'll see you soon. 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It's been All the Day Live 2.

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2: Welcome to the Global Village. I'm Chris Heim.

It's Canada Day, marking the date in 1867 when three provinces came together as the country of Canada. Now that country has a whole array of artists and groups that have explored music from all over the globe, and that is what we will explore this time in the Global Village. And we'll get things underway with one of our favorite groups from Canada, music from Ensemble Polaris from their album Vikings on Vacation, here doing a Nina Rota tune as we begin this visit and this Canada Day celebration here in the Global Village.

the group Jeff Arode from their Juno-nominated release Where the Light Gets In with Anna El Na. That here in the Global Village as we're celebrating Canada Day with some music from a wide array of artists from that country. Here from Alberta, Doug Cox, part of the lineup on Slide to Freedom here in the Global Village.

Alpha Yayo Jallo. Originally from Guinea, then made Vancouver his home, a tune called Politique from his album Jama. As we celebrate Canada Day, this time around here in the Global Village,

And more music from Canada from banjo player Jamie Stone, here teamed up with Mansa Sissoko from the album Africa to Appalachia with Jula.

0: Juno Award-winning Canadian singer-songwriter Danny Michel from an album that actually won some valid, actually, comparisons to the Graceland album, partially because he has a voice that sounds a little bit like Paul Simon. But this was also a meeting of a singer-songwriter with a group of musicians from another part of the world, in this case from Central America, the Garifuna Collective, and a really wonderful project that was the result. The album called Blackbirds Are Dancing Over Me, Behind the Waterfall, music from Danny Michel and the Garifuna Collective. Canadian banjoist Jamie Stone, along with kora player Mansa Sissoko, an album they did together called Africa to Appalachia. Jula was the tune we heard from that. So we mentioned originally from Guinea and then headed to Vancouver, Alpha Yaya Jallo, one of a number of albums that he's recorded, the Jama Set, and we heard Politique from that. And Lorraine Claussen, who took home a Juno Award for her tribute to Miriam Makeba. Her mother was good friends with Miriam Makeba. She long wanted to do a project in tribute to her, and quite an impressive result. We heard her doing her version of the Miriam Makeba classic Pata Pata from that. Then here in the Global Village, I'm Chris Heim here with you. We're celebrating Canada Day, the start of the country back in 1867, a national holiday, and an excuse for us to explore some of the many great musicians that have drawn on a whole array of styles of music from all over the globe. When we return in just a minute, some music from Jane Bennett, a really fine saxophonist and flute player who spent a whole lot of time in Cuba, wound up working with a lot of different musicians across that country and a variety of different traditional Cuban styles, and then returned the favor as a mentor to a group of young female musicians from Cuba, known as Makeke. Their first album together won them a Juno Award, and we'll hear some music from it in just a minute here in the Global Village.
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Some reggae sounds from Canada's multiple Juno Award winner Dubmatics from the Rebel Massive release, with a number of special guests on that particular track, including U Roy and Cornell Campbell. She's in Love, the name of the tune. The Soul Jazz Orchestra, who incorporates Afrobeat and a number of other African and other influences in their music. Music from their Solidarity album, Bipane is the song. And Jane Bennett and Makeke from the Juno Award winning self-titled set from them, and the song Papanu. A little bit of music from Canada, as we've been celebrating Canada Day here in the Global Village. A reminder, the full playlist for this show you will find on our Facebook page at facebook.com/globalvillageradio. We also post information there daily about what's coming up on the show, world music news, music videos, and more. 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Global Village is a production of KMUW, Wichita Public Radio. I'm Chris Heim. Thanks for being with us here in the Global Village, and we'll leave you with a little bit of traditional music from Canada, something we barely touched on this time around. Perhaps next Canada Day. But some music here from Le Vent du Nord from their album Tattoo.

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evening, people. You're listening to Mixtape with your host, Weird Michael Beard. That's me. And we just heard, let's turn down Earl Scruggs here. We just heard the preamble in there. That's what we started the show off with, by Lynn Ambrose. And there's no B in there. Anyway, if that sounds familiar to you, if you grew up in the 70s, then you experienced Schoolhouse Rock. And I feel that with America's 250th birthday coming up this Saturday, that's the name of this mixtape this evening, America's 250th, I thought I would put it out there that this is what's important to us people. And when I was a little boy and it was doing the bicentennial, there seemed to be a lot more people working together. So that's where I'm going on this evening. So like I said, got Earl Scruggs here. He's going to kind of move around the United States here and maybe show some love for some of our neighboring friends here. I'm not going to talk too much right now. I just got you in. Want to get you primed, you know, welcome you. Hey, welcome. You know, embrace, handshake, something of that nature. And then we're just going to get into some stuff here this evening and have a jolly good time. So call your friends, call your neighbors, call family member. Tell them Mixtape's on right now at 88.5, 100.7 KMUZ, or go to KMUZ.org. It's streaming around the world. So do it. Now I'm going to get back into the music. So enjoy this. We got some Violent Femmes coming up.

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This is Mixtape with your host, Weird Michael Beard, and we just heard R.E.M. in there with Orange Crush from the Green Album. Green Album. Before that, we heard Dinosaur Jr. in there with Feel the Pain. We had the Breeders in there with Cannonball from the last Splash album. And we started that off with Violent Femmes. American Music was the song. Why Do Birds Sing was the name of the album. And I believe that was 1991 on that Violent Femmes album. So there you go, people. If you're just joining us and you join us for a wonderful evening, tonight's mixtape is titled America's 250th. America's 250th. And come on, it's Saturday. I mean, what are you going to be doing? Are you going to be living in the moment? You're going to be trying to burn down the wherever you're at with fireworks? Well, then all the power to you. Just stay away from my house so I can my dogs don't flip out. But anyway, want to do something? Want to get this out of the way? We got some business here. 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So there you go. You know, and we would greatly appreciate it. Just go to KMUZ.org. You're probably listening right through that right now and make a donation or become a sustaining donor. Now, we're going to change gears a little bit. We're still going to play, you know, music. We're just going to change it up a little bit. We got some Janis Joplin coming up. I'm going to let you enjoy this James Horner because it's from Clear and Present Danger soundtrack. And I just think this stuff is all goes hand in hand. So sit back and continue listening to 88.5, 100.7 KMUZ. This is Mixtape. I'm your host, Weird Michael Beard. Enjoy the show, people. Enjoy it.

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This is Mixtape with your host, Weird Michael Beard, and we just finished up the man. We finished up with James Brown there, Living in America. You probably remember that from Rocky IV. Before that, we heard Earth, Wind, and Fire in there with Sing a Song. I'd like to recommend, if you have HBO Max, watch the documentary about Earth, Wind, and Fire. You will not be disappointed. Really, really good. Before that, we heard Chicago in there with Saturday in the Park. Because, oh, damn, I thought this Saturday was the 4th of July. No, every day can be the 4th of July. Before that, we heard Blood, Sweat, and Tears in there with Spinning Wheel. From the Blood, Sweat, and Tears first album. And before that, we heard Janis Joplin doing a live version of Summertime. And I got that off the album. I got them old Cosmic Blues. There was a bonus track on there. So anyway, let's reach over here and get... I want to get back to Blood, Sweat, and Tears because last week... Their lead singer passed away, David Clayton Thomas, and he wrote that song, Spinning Wheel, and so I wanted to kind of give him a shout out. He was 84. Now, he is from Ontario, Canada, and that's why Blood, Sweat, and Tears. Yes, they're not an American band, but you know what? There are Northern friends, and I just want, you know, that song is so amazing, and just give some love to David Clayton Thomas. Just be, you know, RIP. You lived a good life. Big bucket of win. So, what do we got coming up? All right, you know what? Let's start with, follow me on the socials at Facebook, Instagram, Spotify, Mixcloud at Weird Mike Beard. Tonight's mixtape, if you just join us, is America's 250th. It's happening this coming week. It's been America will turn 250 years old. And we have growing pains. Anyway, we got some Sly Stone coming up. I'm going to encourage you to come on back for the second hour, but this set's going to be fun as well. So sit back and enjoy Sly and the Family Stone. 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This is Mixtape. Come on back.

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1: 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And maybe we'll be able to build the places that have been damaged better than they were before. 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

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This is Mixtape with your host, Weird Michael Beard, and we just started the second hour off with the Dave Matthews Band, a live version of American Baby. That was recorded right after the, what was that hurricane that really tore the hell out of Louisiana? Katrina, that's what it was. Yeah, boy. Took me a minute. Hey, anyway, so if you're just joining us, tonight's mixtape is called America's 250th. That's right, because on Saturday, it will be officially America's 250th birthday. So I thought I'd put a show together of American music, American artists for the most part, just, and some of it's positive, some of it's cynical, just, and some of it will be loud later on. Let me tell you, people, I got the second half of this show. Woo! That's when you're going to tell. I mean, I'm just trying to get the 4th of July weekend going in this hour. So call your friends, call your neighbors, text them, family, and say, hey, mixtape's on right now. Go to KMUZ.org and give it a listen anywhere around the world. I'm going to let you enjoy some of this John Williams. We've got some Simon and Garfunkel coming out. I'm sure you can guess the song. But you're listening to 88.5, 100.7 KMUZ. This is Mixtape with your host, Weird Michael Beard. Enjoy the ride.

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This is Mixtape with your host, Weird Michael Beard, and we just heard did you recognize that song? That's what I'm going to ask you. Did you recognize it? Because that is Lindsey Buckingham with Dancing Across the USA. That plays in the closing credits of Vacation. See what I did there? There's the connection. Because summertime, everybody's vacationing, right? Or getting ready to vacation, or they're, you know, going to the moon or coming back. I don't know. They're always moving. Aren't you moving? You're moving right now. See? Wave your hand. Now you're moving. Before that, we heard Sheryl Crow in there with Every Day is a Winding Road. Before that, we heard Marshall Crenshaw in there with You're My Favorite Time, Waste of Time. Don't ask. Before that, we heard Tracy Chapman in there with If Not Now from her self-titled album from 1988. And we started that off with Simon and Garfunkel. America Was the Song. I believe that's on Bookends. But don't hold me. Don't hold me on that. Okay, people. So we did that. As you can see, we started in America. We drove across America. We're here now. We're in the ghost land is what it's called. That's the name of this jam right here. But anyway, things are going to pick up. So I know it's late. What are we approaching? Oh, we still have 35 minutes left to show. And I'm going to make you work for it. Okay, it's going to pick it up. So you're going to get your heart rate up. So get your heart rate up. And then right before you decide to, whatever you do, you're going to get your heart rate up going. So that's what's coming up. We got some Pearl Jam coming up. That's all I'm going to tell you. Can you please become a sustaining donor? I would greatly appreciate it. Go to KMUZ.org. While you're there, there's stuff for shows, things coming up, when they're on, things of that nature. Go over to KMUZ.org and take a look. Now, let's see. What else do I got to share with you? Did you by chance see what's coming to the fair this year? Yeah, I don't know. Nothing jumped out at me. But anyway, you know what? I'm going to let you listen to some Thomas Newman. I'm not going to babble. 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This is Mixtape. People, it's time to break a sweat with Weird Mike Beard.

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This is Mixtape with their host, Weird Michael Beard. And we just heard Cheap Trick in there with On Top of the World from the Heaven Tonight album. Before that, we heard Tom Petty and the Heartbreakers in there with American Girl. Can you believe that song's 50 years old? From the self-titled Tom Petty and the Heartbreakers album, their first album. That's what that was from. 50 years, people. Think about it. When the last time they had Bicentennial, that song was out. Okay, that's all I gotta say. Before that, we heard Kings of Leon and there was Sex on Fire from their Only by the Night album. Before that, the Raconteurs in there was Salute Your Solution from Condolences of the Lonely. Before that, we heard the Black Crowes in there with Go Faster, and we started that off with Pearl Jam. Last Exit was the song. Vitology was the album. That was a little long, but, you know, I told you, I'll break a sweat. Anyway, people, the time has come. I have to go. But before that, we have a little message from some of our Muppet friends, and then we have some Aerosmith and Van Halen to go out on. So there you go, to take you into Modern Jet Set, a few other jazz shows. I know, I should know those right off the top of my head. But I'm just so interested right here. I'm about the now, not the later. But stick around. 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People, join me next week for another fun-filled episode of Mixtape. 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Tonight's mixtape was America's 250th. Okay, I've got that all out of the way. So anyway, what did I want to say? Oh, you know what? Damn. 4th of July is going to happen on Saturday, people. Have a great time. Celebrate the spirit of America, the positivity, the good things. Focus on that. But also, don't be around people that are holding fireworks in the middle of their hand, because they're stupid. Anyway. Be good humans. And have a week.

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Welcome aboard, my friends. You are tuned to Modern Jet Set. Thank you for flying the fancy skies. My name is Iris Berkeley. I am your pilot and your flight attendant for flight number 304 of this soundtrack to your utterly fabulous secret agent oh-so-funky life. And this time around, we took off accompanied by Automatic and Mario C. Yep, the Beastie Boys producer. He remixed Don't Wanna Dance from their latest record, the LA Post Punk Trio, and it is an absolutely stunning new version on Stone's Throw Records. Poolside's in the background right now with Looking Backwards, a standalone single from LA's Jeffrey Paradise on Counter, came out in 2026. And we're going to keep these sort of 80s synth pop feels going for a little while longer. If, though, you need anything at all, you can page our in-flight crew, hit that button above your head with a picture of a disco ball on it, and someone will be over to help you out in a matter of moments. You can also email the flight tech if you'd like any time at all, day or night, at mail@modernjetset.com. We've got a lot awaiting, a ton of brand new releases in this flight, so think you're going to have a good time. Kick back, relax, and enjoy. It's Modern Jet Set.

Thank you for flying with Modern Jet Set. I am Iris Berkeley. We are a little more than 15 minutes through this hour-long flight. We're cruising away. We got Keys and Crates in the background with Bollywood Bounce, the Toronto trio from a self-released record in 2021 called Original Classic. Before that, Nabiha Iqbal out of London from 2023's Dreamer. We heard Sky River and Groove Armada wrapping up a set that really started off with some Gary Numan feels. So went for a Two-Way Army cover from 1979 via Groove Armada of Our Friends Electric. Kicked it all off with Telehealth. They call themselves Seattle's hottest post-information pop sensation. Of Green World Image from 2026, we heard Living, Laughing, Loving, Trying to kick off that set. We will take things in a slightly more global vein coming up. You need anything in the meantime, it's mail at modernjetset.com. Thanks for flying.

and some global flair to wrap up. The first half of today's Modern Jazz Set Flight, three tracks from around the world, started off with Iman El Bar Darwish and a song called Maso Ebek Endis. It's from a 2022 anthology on We Want Sounds called Shariat El Disco, Egyptian Disco and Boogie Cassette Tracks, for those of us who never got to hang out in Egypt in the 80s. Alten Gun, after that, from their 2018 debut On, we heard Kaymak Amin Kizlari, and Sharif Megerban teaming up with Ali on a 2026 record called Tirakat. It's volume 34 of Habibi Funk's amazing series. The track was Fragmented Meaning. All right, we're halfway through today's Modern Jet Set Flight. There is so much waiting for you in the second half. You need anything, it's always good to hear from you. Mail at modernjetset.com, and we'll see you on the other side. Thanks so much as ever for flying the fancy skies.

It's Modern Jets. Thank you so much for joining us on this hour-long jaunt through the fancy skies. We got a little bit of a soul party going on. Started it off with Mama's Gun from 2026's album Dig. The British soul five-piece brought us a song called Rooftops. Brother Wallace after that with You're the Man from 2026's Electric Love. And Rachel Modest from an ATO Records album called Secondhand Soul. We heard Never Did I Stop Loving You. That is a cover originally from a song from Alice Clark. So if you love what you're hearing and you need more of it during the rest of your week, you can always find an instant replay of this most recent flight over on modernjetset.com, plus archives and other goodies for you frequent flyers. Or you can always say hi anytime you'd like at mail@modernjetset.com. Got some psych rock feels and a little bit of a throwback coming up before we reach our final destination. So just sit tight. We got you covered. It's Modern Jet Set.

And friends, we are beginning our final descent here on Modern Jet Set. We are accompanied by Studio, the Swedish duo from a record from 2006 called West Coast, unearthed and re-released in 2025. This one's West Side. Gomez before that off Abandoned Shopping Trolley Hotline. That's a 2000 compilation of previously unreleased material. We heard a song called Bring Your Lovin' Back Here. Little Barry before that off a new record called Gravity Freeze. Probably know the band from the Better Call Saul theme song, but this was a wonderful track called December, and kicked it off with Gitkin, New Orleans Gone Brooklyn from Where the South Winds Wail from 2026. We heard Call My Name. My name is Iris Berkeley. I want to sincerely thank you for joining me on today's Flight of Fancy. Until next week, may your champagne flute overfloweth, and we'll meet right back here next time for another extra fancy flight. If you happen to dig on any of today's selections, do not forget you can find this most recent flight in a full show archive whenever you need a getaway. 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But until we meet again, stay safe, stay sane, stay sassy, and most importantly, stay sexy, my friends.

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2: Chill. That's right. You are tuned in to Cafe Chill. Your host, Seth, here. Once again, and as always, bringing you some laid-back tunes for you to actually sit back and relax to, close your eyes to, and get some deep breathing in along with, or perhaps even soundtrack your adventures to. We are definitely going to be mixing it up quite a bit in this hour of the show, so you might be doing one and then the other. A little bit of Mark Barrett, or Barat, coming your way, sounds off of The Exit Diaries, released in 26. A little bit of Reservoir as well, sounds from Themes for Dreams. And then maybe a little bit of synthwave in there with some Allison, so all that and much more coming your way. You're hanging out here at Cafe Chill.

0: down tempo music. This is Cafe Chill. Chill.
1: That's right. You're hanging out here at Cafe Chill. Your host, Seth, bringing you a wide variety of electronic instrumental sounds. For you to just hang out to, you can listen passively or you can listen actively. I know that I definitely tend to. Sometimes I tune out a little bit, but then something quite catchy or an excellent rhythm comes on, and suddenly I am back and my attention is solely on the music. We've got everything from a little bit of a jazz influence coming your way to something maybe more along the lines of synthwave. In fact, we will have some actual synthwave a little bit later on, but don't worry, it's nothing crazy. It's not like Outrun synthwave, it's very mellow. And then at some point, I think we'll be plateauing the energy just a little bit. It's kind of like a small cup of coffee. First one in the morning. It takes a little while for it to hit you and for that energy to come through, but eventually it'll be there. And I say small cup, don't overdo it with the caffeine. I know all too well what that's like. A lot of jittering, a lot of anxiety. Just take it slow, enjoy that one. Especially over this first song. It's a beautiful one. Some music to sway to, some Ananon here on Cafe Chill.

0: So, would you rather be cremated?
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3: Cafe Chill. Coming out of the sounds of artist Blockhead. The slightly discordant sounds, sometimes, of Blockhead. With the song Hard Pass on the Afterlife, that is from the album Mortality is Lit. It's actually got a few really great tracks on it. I remember discovering this not too long after going through losing a family member in my own life. And this was one of those very strange ways of coping with it. Back during the year of 2024, of course, I had many other musical releases around that time as well, but this was one of those strange ones that I was able to allow myself to enjoy the silliness around it in a way. Music is wonderful in all sorts of scenarios, even when you least expect it. Taking it back two songs for you. A little bit of Blackbird Bell with the song Royal Blues from Celestial Nighthawk. Some relatively newer sounds from Mark Barrott, or Barrott, B-A-R-R-O-T-T. One of these days, we'll find out if I get the pronunciation correct. That is the song Variation 2 from the 26th release, The Exit Diaries. There are actually six variations as one movement, and then there are, I believe, six more songs in a second movement on that album, and Variations 1 through 6, such incredibly beautiful takes on very similar sounds. I highly recommend going, sitting down, and listening to that first movement. And then a little bit of Ananon starting us off back there with Dreamer from Mary Jane from the Sunsets and Clocks EP from 2013. Just some beautiful, slow, swaying jazz sounds. My name's Seth. You're hanging out here at Cafe Chill. We're going to step it up just a little bit with some Volo. Hope you enjoy.

0: This is Cafe Chill.
1: Chill, chill,
0: chill.
1: Cafe Chill. Coming out of some relatively fresh sounds, artist Allison with the song Nocton off of the 26th release Aero, A-E-R-O. It's nice to have even more Allison coming our way. I know we've been playing Allison for many years now. This one seemed to set itself apart a little bit from a lot of the stuff that we were playing. It's a little more, it's slowed down, it's more chugging. It's heavy steps on the ground, you know. A little bit of Memorex memories back there with now a classic here on the show, the track Beacon Hill from The Life of Riley, released in 2020. Still one of my favorite songs. There's a little bit of this sort of classic chill wave from the late 2000s into almost a synthesized post-rock. It's really interesting, and I think this is one of the reasons why it sticks out for me.
2: Yeah.
1: Traveling back three for ya. Slowed it down with a little interlude there. Artist Reservoir with the song Far Cry from the 26th release called Themes for Dreams. Just felt like a nice short little break. Also, I just really enjoy that track. It's the perfect length. It doesn't overstay its welcome or anything, but it's definitely captivating enough in the less than 2 minutes that it's around. A little bit of tree talking in there with Eyes of the Observer from The Unknown. I played this song and I realized there's a few artists named after talking trees. There's Tree Talking, there's Trees Can Talk, and then there's the band If These Trees Could Talk. I'm sure there are many more out there. I hope you're enjoying these sounds. A little bit of a journey through a lot of different ones. We're going to keep that slight synthwave sound coming your way with some Vic. My name's Seth, and you're hanging out here at Cafe Chill.

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Thank you so very much for tuning in and hanging out with us here at Cafe Chill. The show is produced by myself, Seth, and our executive producer is Richard J. Dalton. 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
1: From Quality Radio Productions, it's another edition of Jazz Progressions. I'm Jake Longwell. It's an hour of free improvisation this time around, and we'll begin with selections from the year 1966. Starting off with music from the debut album from Danish trumpeter Hugh Steinmetz, the album NU, N-U exclamation point, with Niels Harrit, tenor sax, Karsten Vogel, alto sax, Per Age Brandt, piano, Stefan Andersson, bass, and Bo Trygg Andersson on drums. Here's the opening track, Nishimbo.

That's trombonist Roswell Rudd from his debut for the Impulse label from 1966, Everywhere, with Robin Kenyatta, alto sax, Giuseppe Logan, flute and bass clarinet, Lewis Worrell, bass, and Beaver Harris on drums. We heard Yankee Know-How. Hugh Steinmetz on trumpet before that, also from 66, and the album New, we heard Nishimbo. Fast forwarding about 30 years, and we'll turn to some music from the mid-90s and a pair of piano, bass, and drums trios. First up, French pianist Sofia Domancic and a track from her 1996 release, Le Partage, or The Angel's Share, with Paul Rogers on bass and Tony Levin, no, not the bassist, but a drummer of the same name. This piece is called Sur les Traces, On the Trail.

Occasionally, jazz standards get a free jazz treatment, such as the case with the piece that we just heard. That was indeed the Billy Strayhorn classic, Take the A-Train, as played by pianist Matthew Shipp and his trio with William Parker on bass and Susie Ibarra on drums, from their 1998 release on the Hatology label, the album The Multiplication Table. Before that, French pianist Sofia Domancic and her trio, and the album Les Pas des Anges, and I misspoke, that's actually a 1997 release, not 1996, as I said previously, from the Jiminy label, and we listened to the track Sur les Traces, On the Trail. 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I'm Jake Longwell. If you want to get in touch with the program, you can do so by email. 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If you'd like the playlist or streaming audio for this episode, it's Jazz Progressions, program 2602. We'll listen to two more trios to conclude the hour, and we'll begin with guitarist Joe Morris and his 2009 ESP disc release, Color Field. That refers to a form of abstract art from the 1950s and 60s, where the canvas is dominated by areas of large, flat, solid color, meant to evoke certain emotional responses. Joe is joined by Steve Lantner on piano and Luther Gray on drums, the track Silver Sun.

That's music from Tim Daisey's Vox 3, a trio hailing from the Chicago area, fronted by drummer Tim Daisey, with James Falzone on clarinet and Fred Lundberg-Holm on cello. The album October Bells. Sessions recorded live in the Chapel Performance Space in Seattle in the fall of 2025 as part of their West Coast tour. We listened to A Simple Theme. Joe Morris on guitar before that in a trio also featuring Steve Lantner and Luther Gray. The album Color Field from 2009, we listened to Silver Sun. That does it for this hour of the program. My name is Jake Longwell. Thank you, as always, for your company. I do hope you enjoyed my selections. Please join me again soon for another exploration of the wide and varied world of modern jazz. Jazz Progressions.

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Admission is free.

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You're listening to Community Radio for the Mid-Willamette Valley and the Sandy M. Canyon. Good morning. I'm Ken Cartwright, and welcome into the Thursday edition of Kentale 10. And we're going to

0: www.willametegarden.org. And I think we're going to go right into our first story, which is Willamette Block Party.
1: What up, y'all? Welcome to the Willamette Block Party, where we highlight all things black within the Willamette Valley. My name is Ray White, and I am juiced. Yeah, you're taking time to listen to this episode today. And I'm also a little bit bummed because I missed out on all the festivities related to Juneteenth on Friday, June 19th. I was on social media looking at all the activity, and y'all look like y'all had a blast. Salem, Monmouth, Albany, and Portland, all across the nation. It was fantastic. I had a good time. I had time with my family. And I enjoyed watching the joy that you all had in your Juneteenth celebration. And this episode actually is a reflection of that. We have some fantastic vignettes and snippets of some of the conversations that were had at the Salem Kaiser Juneteenth at the Riverfront on the 19th. And before we get to some of those snippets and conversations, I just want to shout out the amazing folks at the NAACP and Salem Kaiser who helped put on that event. They knocked it out of the park. I mean, they transitioned that riverfront to be a place where black joy was happening and shared and glorified in that space, making it a space where people feel like they belong and thrive. So shout out to all the vendors, shout out to all the sponsors, shout out to the community who showed up and showed out on June 19th, celebrating Juneteenth with us in the Willamette Valley. Appreciate y'all on that. So on this episode, we're going to do a little bit of a recap of Juneteenth that happened at the Riverfront. First and foremost, we're going to start with Xavier Hudson, aka xinterface.com, who captured some content on Julie Ray Joy and Sarah Arbuckle talking about Black Joy Oregon, as well as the Black and Willamette Valley Survey, where you can hear more about what that initiative is and the town hall that precedes it, that will precede it in the fall. And if you want to know more about that information, you can hit us up at the Willamette Block Party on all social media platforms and we can get you plugged in. And then we'll move to a quick interview and taste test that xinterface.com had with the best damn barbecue sauce owner, Mike White, aka my cousin. And I'll have you on the flip side for some more content from Juneteenth.
2: What's up, family? It is I, xinyourface.com, and I'm here to share some highlights from Juneteenth weekend around the Mid-Valley. Salem Kaiser NAACP hosted a Juneteenth celebration on Friday, June 19th at Riverfront Park. A huge thank you to all the sponsors, supporters, volunteers, and organizers, like my sister, Allie Saunders, for working down to the bone gristle to make this event happen. And shout out to my sister, Ashley, with the Masters, done, for helping me to renew my NAACP membership. Seriously, thank you all for your dedication and service to our community. The venue, filled with food, vendors, activities, and music, had the feeling of a festival or family reunion. I had initially planned to attend and document the event for Willamette Block Party as well as some other platforms, but I was so engaged with folks that I didn't record much. My bad. However, I was busy on another mission alongside my sister, Sarah Arbuckle, encouraging our kinfolk to complete a community listening questionnaire as we continue strengthening our local Black community. I was stopping people left and right with introductions and information sharing. I snapped some pictures, linked up with friends, discussed community dynamics and collective action, and danced a little bit too. Shout out to my guy DJ Zoe on the ones and twos. Yeah. I had a great time. I only wish I got there a little bit sooner. After the event in Salem, I made my way over to Monmouth to check out their Juneteenth celebration at Main Street Park. I arrived to the sounds of live music, children playing, and people in community with each other. I relaxed into the company of friends with food, drinks, and the sun setting over the park. It was a nice way to close out the day. Unfortunately, I worked all day Saturday, but Sunday got me right again. It was my sister's birthday, Father's Day, and it was also the day of the 8 Seconds Juneteenth Rodeo in Portland. Now, I've gone to the rodeo a few times before, but this was my very first experience at a Black rodeo. I was singing and dancing almost immediately after we got through the door. We made friends in our section like Angie, who flew in all the way from DC just for the event, and Rayana, who's considering a move to Texas. We also shared the experience with friends and community members from the Mid-Valley seated nearby.

0: the athletes, announcers, and DJ showed out. It was a block party and a rodeo all in one. I hope to make it a yearly tradition with even more folks from the Mid-Valley. Lastly, I want to say how grateful and proud I am that our local community came together to honor and celebrate Black history and culture. I felt connected, seen, represented, supported, and loved. My hope is to help others to feel the same in our community. So until next time, happy Pride and peace.
1: My name is Julie Ray Joy. I am the founder of a group called Black Joy Oregon. We just wanted to tell you what we do really quickly. And also, I just kind of wanted to share a little bit about a project that we have going on. And I'll have Sarah kind of talk more about that. But we are an organization that focuses on building leaders in the community by doing community service efforts. As well as having a community farm where every summer and every week we give out free organic produce to our community at no cost. We also have created that farm space to be a safe space for all Black and Brown LGBTQIAS plus folks. And we also have barbecues for folks and all types of resources. We do mutual aid, we have kids events, we have a Christmas event and a Halloween event. We do events all summer. So if you are Black and you are wanting to engage with your community in a different way, Black Joy Oregon is here for you and we would love to support you. That being said, we are wanting to know how to support our community better. And what we know is that a lot of us are working in silos. A lot of us are working over here, we're working over there, and we're having a hard time building community as a whole. And what we'd like to do is we'd like to gather as much information about how we can help to calm some of the division between some of our groups, how we can facilitate healing if that's what needs to happen, how we can mediate some of the things that are keeping our groups from working together. It is our sincerest desire to ensure that Black voices are heard and that they are unified and that we're in alignment so that when we have fights, that we are aligned and that we are together and that we have the numbers and that we have the strength to do what we need to do to fight and win. So part of that is figuring out how we can bridge some of these divides, heal some of the fractures that have gone on in our community, and Black Joy wants to support that. So I'm gonna let Sarah talk about that project really quickly. But before I do, I wanna just encourage you, no matter what group you're from, if you're not from a group, if you're just a regular old person out in the streets, we need each other. We need each other desperately. We are a very small fraction of the population and we need our community more than anything and more than ever in this moment. So I want to encourage each and every one of you to find somebody new today that you don't know. Find somebody maybe you need to reconcile with, but really get into your community today. Let's try to get together as much as possible. I love y'all, and here is Sarah.
2: Hello everyone, my name is Sarah Arbuckle. I use she, her pronouns, and I'm a board member of Black Joy. I'm very honored to work with Black Joy. I've also been able to work with Xavier Hudson from xinyourface.com. I've also been able to work with Allie Saunders from Hamer Rose Real Estate and Ray White, who was a past president of Be Black Foundation. And together we've created this survey so that we can listen to you and you can design, you can design what a community event would look like. So we're hoping to host this event in November. The survey is open now and live. We will close it on July 8th and then we will synthesize it and analyze it and present it to our rooted community leaders, a list of 15 community leaders that have provided a lot of input on the survey now and will help us design what the event looks like in November. So please take this QR code. We've got it at the Black Joy table and around the event, and we're so excited to be in community with you. So thank you very much. Thank you. Thank you.
3: Remember to be kind.
4: All right. What's up, family? It is IXInYourFace.com here for Black Mid Valley, Willamette Block Party, and generally a community member in the Salem Kaiser area over here in the mid Willamette Valley of Oregon. And I'm standing here with my guy,
5: 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We try to do some big things. 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We got more stores coming closer to you, but just thank you so much for putting us on. I appreciate it.
4: Of course, we love to see brother shine. So wait, yeah. I see you have like the sample thing going on.
5: Yeah.
4: Should we do a live sample? I'm down.
5: Let's do it.
4: Okay, so what options do you have here? Hey, so tell us about them.
5: Yeah, absolutely. So right now we have our Sweet Lady Love. So this is what put us on the map in 2018. We got nationally ranked for America's number one mild tomato barbecue sauce, a nice sweet Kansas City style sauce, no high fructose corn syrup. It's really good sauce.
4: Damn.
5: Here goes our West Coast Tang, another award-winning sauce. Really good on your chicken, your chicken nuggets, your burgers, your tri-tip. I put it on my mac and cheese, your fried catfish.
4: Oh my gosh, it's a party in my mouth. I'm sorry, he got me caught off guard. These are fantastic.
5: Thank you.
4: These are locally in stores
5: and online. Easy to establish.
4: Hey, yeah. Yo, I love to see it. Hey, we got to have something that's going to compete against Sweet Baby Ray.
5: Definitely. Clean label, no high fructose corn syrup. Another thing is that we actually have profits for nonprofits. So a percentage of proceeds go to the White Family Community Foundation that my wife and I started.
4: Yes, sir.
5: So that's a blessing. And they were also putting scripture on the back of our bottles as well. The Lord's blessed us, and we want to share that word. So just thankful for everything.
4: Thank you, man. I appreciate you being here, for you having this, and for you having such a wonderfully positive company,
5: Absolutely.
4: Man.
5: Absolutely.
4: We're going to get with y'all again soon.
5: Thank you.
4: Y'all. Yeah. My God.
6: There it is. And I ain't bitter. I ain't bitter that X got to hang out with Mike like that. Yo, man. Mike, send me a bottle, bro. Help a brother out. We're gonna move on here, and I want to shout out Melanie Zimmer, who is the producer for the Willamette Wake Up Show, as well as one of the executive producers for KMUZ, who's helped put on this show. And she was also there at Juneteenth and helping capture some content as well, doing some vignettes and asking some really key questions to community members, including what does community mean to you, and some follow-ups with what feels good about the community that you described, and then what do you hope to see improved based upon the community that you described. And I would love for you to hear these 6 to 8 community members who shared their heart of what community looks like. But then I want you to think about, how would you answer that question as well? And I have some additional questions for you on the flip side of this part, but for now, take a listen to these community leaders who shared what community means to them.
7: So what does community mean to you?
8: It means taking care of each other, standing up for each other, and being in each other's lives.
7: Well, based on that, what in your community do you see going on right now that you feel good about, that meets that definition for you?
8: Well, for about 9 months now, I've been hosting a weekly artist gathering at Salem Art Association, so that's been going really well. And just like some of my friends are involved in volunteering for local events such as Juneteenth, so I see a lot of people doing little acts of service all over the place, and it's really impressive.
7: Yeah, so little acts of service. What could make your community improved from your point of view?
8: I think we should be breaking bread together. I think we should be having meals together. So I want to see more potlucks.
7: All right. Thank you so much. That was great.
9: Community means people coming together for just the love of being together and being one mind and one heart.
7: That sounds great. Very succinct. What about, what in your community do you see going on that resembles that, that's doing good that way?
9: For one, there's this whole Juneteenth event. I see a lot of wonderful people that loves the community, loves being in the community and doing things for the community. We have Salem Public Library. They're making bracelets for people that's coming by and have fidget toys. There's the family building blocks. You know, they're giving out cars and toys for the kids. T-shirts are being made, and we have Tender Love and Care packages that's giving care packages for foster youth, homeless families, domestic violence survivors, and you know, people that's facing hardships. There's so many things here happening that speaks community, and this is just a great turnout.
7: Yeah, and it's only just begun.
9: Oh yeah.
7: Is there anything that you see in the community that you think could be better, that would move us closer to the goal that you see community is?
9: That's a good question. I think some of the resources that are in the community, not many people know about, especially the ones that really need it the most. So I think there should be something, I don't know, so that people are more aware when they really are facing hardships, what's really available here. There's a lot of people that they shy away from getting help because they think people are going to look down on them, or they're poor, they don't have the financial status. And so if there's more knowledge and awareness of what we're doing here in the community to help people, and all different sorts of people, whether you're young or old, I think that would be a great way to get people to know what we're doing out here in the community.
10: What does community mean to me? Community means identifying needs in the communities that we live in, the areas that we live in, identifying needs of people, and using the resources and talents and skills we have to support those needs. Whether it's, it could be someone who is dealing with financial troubles and they have a family. It's like, how can we support you? Can we raise money to get you on your feet, to help you and your family not just survive, but thrive, educating you. So, you know, do you have the right resources and education to start a job, start a career? How can I help you, or how can we help you get you started? Do we have resources, talents, education that fits what that person needs to help them get started? Connecting them with the right people. It's a variety of things. We've done things in the community, like, for instance, during the Christmas holiday, we know there are families that can't afford to get their kids toys and the things that they want for Christmas. And so our sorority came together and said, let's pull our resources together. Let's get a list of things that these families need. And it could be not just toys for their kids, but it could be, like, we have things on the list, like a vacuum cleaner, a fan. So it's getting families the things that they need that they can't really get on their own to help them survive and thrive. So that's kind of what community means to me.
7: And it sounds like you are part of an organization doing exactly what you said. So name for our listeners what your organization is.
10: Okay. We are Alpha Kappa Alpha Sorority Incorporated. We are the first Black sorority in the entire world. We began January 15th. 1908 on the campus of Howard University. We have over 300,000 members across the globe, and we are 117 years old now. And so we are doing things on a global level to help different communities, similar to the things that I just mentioned, helping families, helping children, helping women. Some of the things that we've done in history is we had, like, the Mississippi Project during the Civil Rights Movement. And there were, like, Mississippi was really struggling. They were almost like a third world country in America. And so they were lacking medical care, basic medical care. They were lacking basic education. The sorority went down during that time in the 60s and provided, like, basic medical care for them. Shots, immunizations, education on just basic understanding of the things that you need to just survive, whether it's immunizations or nutrition. And just really helping families kind of get a baseline to be able to survive and thrive in the communities that they lived in. So we were doing things like that. Just recently, kind of, you know, 21st century, we have what we call a CHIP program. And that is a program that addresses, hunger. But it's there's another name for it, yes, Youth for Youth. And we just locally, but this is happening across the globe, chapters of the sororities are identifying schools or communities, you know, children that are a part of like different clubs, whether it's Boys and Girls Club or mainly schools, and we're packing meals for them. Those are the things that we're doing. And we have packed, I don't know what the number is, it's thousands. Over the course of 4 years, we've been doing this program, and we have packed thousands of meals. It may even be maybe close to a million now, but with 300,000 members and everyone participating across the globe, we've been able to serve the community in that way.
11: Community means to me showing up for others, supporting one another, being a community partner, fellowship, families, and children.
7: Where you live in your community, where do you see those values and that definition? How does that reflect in your community? What are we doing good?
11: So what I see in that is I attend a church called Risen Life Church, and we show up for the community in so many different ways. We also have a childcare program called Risen Life Kids Learning Academy, and we spread that love throughout the community. We all diverse families, children, we bring people in, we support, we love on people, we help people connect and navigate through resources. So I think just showing up and letting people know that you value them is very important and that you love them. So I think that we show up in our community, and as long as we continue to do that together, we'll be whole.
7: Yeah, and it sounds like you're in an organization that's doing what you believe community is. As you look at the broader community,
11: yeah,
7: where do you think Salem, is your church in Salem?
11: Yeah, we're in West Salem.
7: Okay, what do you think your community could be do better to meet your definition or values?
11: I think the community could show up for one another, support. I think that coming together is very important. Being able to freely express what your needs are and be heard and concerns, I think that those bring strength to the community. When we know what one another needs, we can be helpers to one another.
7: So do you have ideas on how we could do it better?
11: I think, yeah, I do. I think, again, small businesses, I think large businesses, I think people supporting one another and what people are doing in this community, like we are today at the celebration, showing up and being a part of these things builds connection, which builds strength.
12: To me, community is not just about proximity and where you live or where you play. Community is about who you belong to. Who you share space with, who you share identity with, who you share values with, who you share love with. Like, those are the concepts of community that I think are so valuable and important. And when I think about community, I truly think about creating more belonging, particularly amongst those who might not naturally see the spaces in which they share identity or share love or share ideas together. So to me, community is all about having space where we can all belong, love, show up, play, grow, and thrive as people.
13: I think community is a place for everybody to belong and have an essence of home, where there's people that are there to help them out when they need or just to give them someplace to be.
7: What is your community doing right to meet your definition of community?
13: Just being present, looking out for each other, not only just where I live, but where I work, because I live here in South Salem, but I work in the Kaiser area. So we just try to be present for anybody and are welcoming to all the anybody and everybody, and try to reach out wherever we can to make sure.
7: So in your experience, do you feel like that's happening generally in your community?
13: I think we could be doing it more, just making things more available and letting people know that we're there. I think there's a lot of people that, there's a lot of groups and stuff that are out there that are trying. I just don't know that people are aware that they're there.
14: Community means respect. It means understanding. It means compassion. And I think when people take the time to look and listen to one another in their community, they can have respect and compassion and understanding how everyone lives uniquely together. it can create such a beautiful world that we all can live in.
7: Yeah, sounds like you're saying if we just listen to one another, there'd be more understanding, more compassion.
14: Absolutely.
15: Community is largely about belonging. I really desire to belong and to feel, to be acknowledged for who I am as an individual.
7: What do you think we're doing right around that definition for you?
15: Salem is a place where volunteerism seems to have gotten root and thrived. It's a wonderful city for connecting with the needs of people.
16: I think community means having a group of people who are there to uplift each other, to support each other in their weaknesses, and strengthen each other with their strengths. You know, I think it's being neighborly. I think it's being brotherly. I think it's family.
7: Yeah. But what can you say about your community where you see that happening?
16: I definitely see that in terms of the kids, because lots of kids, regardless of where you come from, whether it be your background, religion, anything like that, they are instant friends. And I think it helps bring parents together who would otherwise just look past each other walking side by side, you know. I think children really break down the barriers that us as adults put up and help us see eye to eye with people that we normally would ignore.
17: Community to me has always been a collection of families, friends, random, like, you know, good-willed people who want to, like, bring everyone together and hold everyone, like, you know, not only accountable, but also make sure that everybody has exactly what they need in order to thrive and survive our world, basically. I've always found community in most of the women in my life. And, like, they've always helped lift me up and keep me safe and keep me, like respectable, as well as keeping me, like, accountable and showing me what honor is and what, like, true strength is. While the men kind of also showed me, like, you know, how important duty and staying true to your word is. But allowing those sentiments, like, to help me to build community even amongst my family and to build community as I get back in with the NAACP. So, yeah, no worries.
6: All right, now, how would you answer these questions? How would you answer these questions? I love the responses that these community leaders gave because it highlights some true necessity for human connection and relationships, not specifically institutions or larger structures or corporate entities, but more so just, does the person that you are close to feel like they belong? Does their identity grow and thrive in that space? And these individuals who shared their perspective, what community looks like, can be elements that we all can embody as well as encourage and influence through our own actions. So my challenge to you all is, one, answer the question. But two, as you've heard those responses, what are ways that you can step in and be that community person for somebody else? How can you look at your current circumstances, where your feet currently are, where you currently grocery shop, go to school, commune in some way, shape, or form, and build a better belonging for other people to belong and thrive, especially those who feel like they do not have a place or space in our community because of their identity, because of where they come from, because of what they look like? We could be the individuals that are creating the spaces where that is honored and shared, and that person is valued and has a place within this community. So I'm super grateful that Juneteenth is one of those experiences where that can be highlighted and elevated, but it's not the only opportunity. So let's continue those chances. Let's continue those spaces through our own actions and build relationships with one another so we break down those silos and make greater connections across the community. And again, I want to reiterate, one of the ways we can do that is through the Black in the Willamette Valley survey. If you identify as Black, if you live in the Willamette Valley, your surrounding areas, and you want to be more connected in the Black community, this is the survey to help start building or strengthening those bridges that we see within our community today. Fill out that survey. If you know somebody who identifies in one and more of those identifications, please get send that survey to them. Hit us up at the Willamette Block Party or hit me up at Ray Devante, and we can make sure that we get those surveys out to you all as well. Once again, I want to thank you all for joining the Block Party with us. I hope you had a fun time at the Block Party live at the Juneteenth celebration. Again, shout out to NAACP for putting on that effort within the Sam Kaiser area. Shout out to Allie Saunders as well, one of our co-hosts who does a lot of the organizing and preparing for that piece as well. Shout out to her for doing that work effort. XInTheFace.com, Sarah Arbuckle, and Melanie Zimmer for helping contribute to this podcast. If you like this episode, tell a friend to tell a friend. We'll continue to drop more of these episodes in the future. Until next time, have a great summer. Continue to share your story with others. This is Ray White. Thank you for joining the party. Peace.
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19: KMUZ thanks the City of Monmouth for prioritizing community inclusion and hometown values. Monmouth is the home of Western Oregon University and the base for many small business owners and entrepreneurs, and is set against the backdrop of our historic Main Street. Monmouth is a place where great things grow. The City of Monmouth is a proud sponsor of Community Radio and the information provides to all people.
20: Welcome back to Willamette Wake Up. I'm Melanie Zimmer. An average person uses around 90 gallons of water per day and around 33,000 gallons a year, according to the City of Salem's most recent water quality report. We rely on government, our municipal government, to ensure that the water we drink and use in other ways is safe. In the studio to talk with us about our drinking water and the findings of the most recent water quality report is Lacey Gores-Priest, water quality supervisor with the City of Salem. And thank you for joining us today.
21: Thank you, Melanie. I'm very happy to be here today to talk about all things water quality.
20: We talked before you came on the air, and you are a lover of water, clearly.
21: I am. I'm very passionate about my field.
20: All right. That's great. But before we talk about the report, would you remind us about Salem's source for drinking water, like, and how it's treated before it gets to our homes?
21: Yeah, absolutely. The City of Salem is very lucky to have the North San Yam River as its source of drinking water. It comes from the foothill of the Cascade Mountains. And it's treated at our water treatment facility located just east of Staten. It's called the Garen Island Water Treatment Facility. We treat it there using a natural form of filtration called slow sand filtration, which uses both biological and physical filtration. We further treat it with ozonation, which is an awesome and effective destroyer of contaminants before it comes into the water system. And then we treat our water with chlorine for disinfection, soda ash for pH stabilization, and then also fluoride for to promote dental health.
20: Right. And so with respect to the chloride, some people might think, oh, that's horrible. Is it that we really need it in there, or is there some sort of a federal regulation that requires us to have it there, whether we need it or not?
21: For the chlorine?
20: Yeah.
21: Yeah. So because we're a surface water system, it's a requirement for us to have disinfection of our drinking water as it moves through the distribution system. As you can imagine, Staten is, you know, about 17 miles of transmission main away from the City of Salem. And so as that water moves through pipe, it then comes into our distribution system of over 750 miles of pipe. And so we maintain that disinfection residual just to maintain the integrity of that water to ensure that it remains safe for our customers when they turn on their tap.
20: Okay. And so you'd mentioned the ozone filtration system. And for our listeners who might be new to Salem, if you weren't here in 2018, you might want to remind us about how the ozone system came to be.
21: Yeah, absolutely. So the city of Salem was proactively monitoring for harmful algal blooms and cyanotoxins up in our watershed, specifically focused in the Detroit Reservoir area. During that time, we had a detection of cyanotoxins in our finished water, which triggered us into our ozone facility. We invested a substantial amount of infrastructure into this new treatment process, and we have found since it's been implemented that it is successfully doing its job as it was intended to do, to make sure that those cyanotoxins are destroyed before that enters our water distribution system.
20: And you know that because there has been algae blooms that haven't affected our water quality?
21: Correct. Yes, okay. We continue to monitor two dedicated staff up in the watershed every season that are out doing monitoring in Detroit Reservoir and on the North Santiam River. We're sampling that for the types of algae that are up there, how much of that algae is there, paying close attention to if they are toxin producers, and then we also test for cyanotoxins in our raw water.
20: Okay, so there could be algae blooms that aren't toxic. Is that what you're saying?
21: Yeah, absolutely. Algae is kind of this fascinating creature where you would think of it kind of being very basic in nature, but it's actually highly complex. So you can go to a reservoir and you can see a clear algae bloom. It's green, it's thick, it's scummy looking, and you can assume that, oh, well, this has to be high in toxins based off of the visual appearance. You can test and there can be no toxins present. Conversely, sometimes you go to the lake and it looks clear and it looks beautiful and you don't see that typical bloom formation, but there's cyanotoxins that can be detected following a bloom like that. So it's important for us to capture all that information. That's why we're looking at what algae is there, how much is there, paying attention to additional water quality parameters that we're looking at. We have this fancy tool called a log boom profiler up on the Detroit log boom, and it sits there, and if you drive by the lake, sometimes you can see it attached to the log boom. But essentially, it has a profiling unit in it. Every day goes down and takes water quality parameters at different varied depths throughout the Detroit Reservoir, and sends that information back to us in near real time. So we can see how water quality parameters change as harmful algal blooms develop and as they dissipate.
20: Well, you're making it sound, you're making me realize that there's a lot that goes on behind the scenes when I just go and turn my tap on and drink fresh water.
21: Yeah, I'd like to take a minute to really highlight all of the dedicated professional staff that we have working behind the scenes in the water department. As I mentioned, we have staff that are focused primarily in the watershed. We have certified water treatment operators that are there producing and taking that river water from the North Santiam and treating it into your drinking water. We have dedicated water distribution staff that are out there maintaining our pipes, fixing leaks, relaying services, responding to customer concerns. And then we also have a group that's highly technical called our Pumps and Controls Group, and they're responsible for the operation and maintenance of our many pump stations and reservoirs. So I like to call us a four-legged stool. We all have to work cohesively for us to keep our water system in fantastic shape. And we all do different parts of the job, but together we make sure that the tap water that somebody turns on in their kitchen tap is high quality, it's there when you want it, and it's what you expect when you turn it on.
20: Mm-hmm. About how many people do you know, about how many people are involved in this four-legged stool you just described?
21: Yeah, so we're talking probably, in our group, I think we've got six, I'm going to say close to probably 80 plus okay. folks that are dedicated to the water system in its entirety, all the way from watershed sampling to your tap.
20: Well, thank you for that. But we've been talking about how that the quality of the water, the drinking water, is high, but every now and then things do go awry. So how does the city respond to water quality deterioration?
21: Yeah, that's a great question. So the most often when we just, you know, find that somebody has a question or concern, they're calling in and reporting it to us through our dispatch communications center. We then have dedicated staff that go out and either respond by going out and doing work in the system, or we have a wonderful water quality technician that goes out and does customer site visits, meets with folks in their home, does testing in their home if that's what's requested, and just make sure that what they're experiencing in their home is what we would expect to see in the distribution system. Obviously, as water moves through a system, it can change as far as, you know, it's moving through, again, several hundred miles of pipe through pump stations and reservoirs. We have a lot of online instruments that monitor changes in water quality that we're paying attention to, and we're getting that data sent back to us in real time. We do a lot of distribution system monitoring. So I have a technician that's out pulling samples weekly and over 48 different sites throughout Salem to look at those different parameters and make sure that it's consistent and it's what we would expect to see in the system.
20: Mm-hmm. So a lot of monitoring to make sure. Okay, well, I don't want to spend too much time on that because we're here to talk about the most recent water quality report. And so, Lacey, what is the purpose of producing this annual report, and what kinds of things are you looking for?
21: Yeah, so the annual water quality report, also known as the Consumer Confidence Report or the CCR, is a regulatory document. We're required to send it out to our customers. But the City of Salem really takes advantage of this opportunity to put a ton of information in there so people can really dive into all things about their drinking water. So in it, there's some required components. So there's information about what we detect in our drinking water, definitions of what those detections mean. We talk about different programs that we run in the water department as far as things related to backflow prevention, water conservation. There's different information about your source of your drinking water, how it's treated, a mapping of the system. So folks can find all sorts of different pieces of information about what their concerns or questions are in this document. It's produced annually. It always has information from the previous calendar year. And so folks are able to kind of get this one-stop shop for information about their tap water mm-hmm. every year sent mm-hmm. to them.
20: Yeah. And if you look at the report, you might see all these quote unquote contaminants that are found in the water. But, you know, you kind of quell that concern by just talking about how much is there and is it really dangerous or not. So why don't you talk a little bit about what are some of the contaminants and who determines what's an acceptable level?
21: Yeah, so the city follows all regulations as outlined by the Environmental Protection Agency, you know, under the Safe Drinking Water Act. The Oregon Health Authority is our primacy agency, so all of our data is reported up to the Oregon Health Authority. We sample for a variety of constituents and analytes, and that's all dictated by regulation. But it tells us where we sample, how often we sample, what we're sampling for, and all that information is then shared up to the Oregon Health Authority. We also include anything that's been detected in our water quality report, so you can see what's been detected. All regulations have what they call as like a maximum contaminant level, and that's really a level that's set forth by the EPA that says, you know, you can have a level of this analyte or compound or contaminant in the water up to this level. If you hit above that level, then that's kind of an area of concern, and other measures need to be taken to address that. So in the report, you can see what we've sampled for, what the detected levels are, what that MCL is for that particular analyte,
20: again,
21: the maximum contaminant level for that particular contaminant, and get kind of all the information about that there. Some of the stuff is just naturally existing different minerals and things that are in our water, sodium, and you know, we obviously add fluoride to the water, so there's information about fluoride, there's information about chlorine, disinfection byproducts, synthetic organic compounds, volatile organic compounds, radiological compounds. So these are all the different types of suites of things that we sample for as part of our routine regulatory sampling.
20: Mm-hmm. And at the end of the day, as I read the report, the upshot is that our drinking water is safe.
21: Correct, yes.
20: Okay.
21: Yes.
20: And so we were talking about I think regulated contaminants, but the report also refers to unregulated contaminants. What does that mean?
21: Yeah, so as part of the rulemaking process the EPA has, they have, as you can imagine, there's all sorts of things that you could test water for and regulations could be developed for. The EPA uses the unregulated contaminant monitoring rule as kind of a foundation for that rulemaking process. As a large utility, we participate in that requirement. So every 5 years, the EPA puts together a list of potential contaminants that they may want to regulate in the future, and they have water systems from all over the United States sample. And then they collect that data, they analyze that data, and they make a determination whether they want to further that contaminant down the rulemaking process, they want to hold, do more research, etc. And so we participate in that. You'll find information in our report for the latest round that we did in 2023, which was part of the UCMR 5, round 5 of the unregulated contaminant monitoring rule. And then the next round actually was just released this week, so we'll be doing round 6, and that will start in 2028. The types of compounds that are included in that regulation vary. The last round was heavily focused on PFAS compounds. And
20: explain for our listeners what PFAS is.
21: Yeah, so PFAS is it's called a forever chemical. It's really been in the news quite a lot lately. The EPA actually has drafted regulation surrounding PFAS, PFOA compounds and chemicals. And so that actually starts in 2027 for that regulation. But as part of that process, these PFAS, PFOA chemicals were monitored for in this UCMR 5 rule.
20: Mm-hmm. And I do want to clarify that my understanding is these forever chemicals aren't naturally occurring. It's through the production of products.
21: Yes.
20: Is that right?
21: Yes, that is true.
20: Mm-hmm. Okay.
21: Yes, and they're found in all sorts of different applications from, nonstick cookware to cleaning chemicals to coating on products. It's kind of the nonstick type of formula that creates these compounds.
20: Okay. All right. Very good. So if you've just joined us, I'm talking with Lacey Gores-Priest. She's a water quality supervisor with the City of Salem. And we've just been talking about the most recently released water quality report. And for the most part, we should be pretty good, pretty happy about our drinking water. And a lot of people are involved in making sure that it's pure for us. But there's a lot of other things in the report that people can find. You'd mentioned them earlier. And I thought with some time remaining, unless there's anything more you want to say about the findings from the report, I'd just like to talk a little bit about what people can find in the report, maybe do a deeper dive on some of them.
21: Yeah, so I guess the my only comment would be that the report is available on our website. So you're able to find it if you search cityofsalem.net/water. Click on the English version there and you can find this report and dive in and learn all sorts of things about our water system and what we test for, how often, and what those results are, and addition to all sorts of other programs that we have within our water.
20: Right. And it's in Spanish as well.
21: Yes.
20: Yeah.
21: Yes.
20: That's what a great service. So let's talk about, I'll just ask you some questions and we'll see how much time we have left. But you address ways to reduce PFAS, those forever chemicals we just talked about. What are some of the things that the report recommends?
21: Yeah, so it's really about paying attention to those types of products that would have that PFAS, PFOA material, and it's about reducing use of those types of products and reducing their exposure to the environment. And so that's one of the things that that any everyday person can help participate in the reduction of PFAS in the environment is making sure that the products that you're purchasing and putting out into the environment don't contain those materials.
20: Yeah, so you'll find more about that there. And then there's a piece about ways to reduce lead in water. That's been a big issue also in the news, certainly if you've lived in Flint, Michigan.
21: Yes, absolutely. So, there's been a recent change to the lead and copper regulation. The city completed its initial service line inventory, which is a part of the new regulation. That information is also on our website and available in the CCR if you want to do a deep dive into that. But essentially, the City of Salem does not know of any lead service lines in the system.
20: But people might have them in their homes, yes?
21: So the regulation actually looked at, the public side inventory, which the city already knew what all of our public side construction material it was. The private side was something that we went out and we actually did some investigations on the private side to determine what people had. And based on that, we did not see any lead service line in the system. Mm-hmm. So that's part of the new regulation, is this inventory, making people more aware of what parts of components they have in their internal plumbing system. The action level for lead is changing. So it was at 15 parts per billion. It'll be moving to 10 parts per billion. So that's a recent change to the existing regulation, as well as school and childcare facility testing, and just some other public outreach components to that regulation.
20: Okay. And then moving into the report into other areas, we talked a little earlier before we got on the air about backflow prevention. Why don't you talk about that? Because you thought that was important.
21: It is important. So one of the ways that we can protect the integrity of our water distribution system is by making sure that any sort of user that has a potential hazard is protected from our water system and having water flow back into our system from that location. So there are these assemblies that are in place that folks have. If they have a hazard, they're called backflow assemblies. And essentially what they do is they prevent water from flowing back into the distribution system should the hydraulics of the system change, which does happen on occasion. And it's essentially a set of check valves that just, you know, the flow of the water changes, the check valves seat, and it prevents that backward flow of water.
20: Could you give us an example of how that might occur? Like with a big industry or a simple household backflowing into the system?
21: Yeah. So anytime there's a change in pressure in the system, so you could have something where a hydrant gets hit and there's a large volume of water that is flowing from that damaged hydrant. That's going to change the direction of flow. It's going to change pressures in the system. And when that happens, it can actually pull water in the opposite direction. We call that a backflow. Mm-hmm. And so folks that have different, resident in the residential application, if you have like an underground irrigation system, that's the most common type of system that would require to have a backflow assembly. And these backflow assemblies typically in that application are called a double check assembly. And not only do they need to be installed, but they have to be tested annually.
20: And do you want all households to have one of these? Would that be the hope?
21: It's really about any sort of hazard that they, you know, have been that they may pose to the system. And so in most cases for the homeowner, a private residential customer, it's going to be things like a boiler on property, an underground irrigation system. Those are really the top two situations where okay. We would require that backflow assembly to be installed and be tested. And of course, on a commercial industrial application, anytime, you know, there's any sort of water use that could potentially come back into the system that would contain a contaminant of any sort, we would want to prevent that from occurring.
20: And I just realized I need to wrap up because it's time. And I'm sorry that we have to cut this conversation short. We'll have you back again talking more about our drinking water. We've been talking with Lacey Doors Priest. Thank you for joining us today.
21: Thank you.
18: And that's going to do it for us today on Willamette Wake Up. Thank you for listening. Tomorrow, Reflections on Independence Day. Girly Pop Politics talks with Marlene Parsons, Kaiser City Councilor, about what it means to govern in this city of 39,000 in Marion County. And then Salem Region Indivisible shares its amended version of the Declaration of Independence. That's tomorrow on Willamette Wake Up. And on the forum, tomorrow at noon, they present a special show produced by Oregon Humanities. In this episode, Adam Davis talks with Wendy Willis and Nick Nash, two facilitators for Oregon Humanities Conversation Project, about the 250th anniversary of the Declaration of Independence and the conversations that have been leading about the anniversary around Oregon this year. Willis is the executive director of Oregon Kitchen Table, a prolific writer of essays and poetry, and Nash teaches philosophy at Blue Mountain Community College. That's on the forum tomorrow at noon and again Sunday morning at 8 a.m. And coming up in just a few minutes at the top of the hour on KMUZ, it's a mix of public radio shows with PRX Remix. At 10 o'clock, it's Film Spotting, a program about film, including movie reviews, interviews, top five lists, listener feedback, and insightful film talk. At 11 o'clock, it's Storytelling with The Moth. And at noon, it's Philosophy Talk with down-to-earth, no-nonsense approach discussions of philosophical thought on everyday subjects. From 2 to 4, it's Americana Alley, which features folk, blues, Americana, jazz, and more. Americana Alley is followed by Folk Alley from 4 to 6, and from 6 to 7, it's Global Village. At 7 o'clock, it's 80s Obsesso Replay, and from 8 to 11, it's Now and Then, which claims to have more new music than any other radio show in the country. 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I am Brian Gingrich, and I will see you next week on the radio.

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0: A huge statue has bitten the dust in Kolkata, and almost no one is shedding any tears. Sports Today describes it.
1: It has stood tall in front of the iconic Salt Lake Stadium in Kolkata for several years. In front of the VIP gate is the sculpture of a headless torso with two balls on its feet and the Biswa Bangla ball on the top of the waist.
0: It is hard to describe. Two muscled, veiny legs in white soccer shorts, and on top of the shorts, instead of a torso, a big ball like a globe. The Bengali letter Bo standing in for Bisho Bangla, or Bengal and the world. And when a new government came to power in the state recently, ousting the old one, which had been here for 15 years, that statue was one of the first things to go. This is Sandeep Roy in Kolkata. The former chief minister of West Bengal, Mamata Banerjee, lamented, "I feel very bad." That's natural. The statue was apparently her brainchild. She had designed the logo on it. She said sports fans loved to take selfies with it. But few sympathized. Her government had removed a long-standing public art project as well, overnight. Poroma, a sculpture showing a tribal woman inspired by folk art. It was by renowned artist Shanu Lahiri, who had died the year before. It had become such a landmark since it was installed in 1987. The area had become known as Poroma Island. But it had to make way for one of the Bisho Bangla globes. Now one might say, what goes around, comes around. At that time, the artist Chitrabanu Mojumdar had told the Times of India, "In the US, minimalist sculptor Richard Serra's works have often courted controversy and led to public debate. Why can't that happen here?" He was probably referring to the tilted arc affair. In 1981, Serra installed a 15-ton rusting steel slab that cut across Federal Plaza in Lower Manhattan. He didn't think public art had to necessarily beautify public space. He wanted to disrupt it instead. Many New Yorkers didn't agree. New York Times art critic Grace Gluck called it an awkward, bullying piece that may conceivably be the ugliest outdoor art in the city. Employees of the government offices around the plaza collected signatures demanding its removal. It led to a hearing and heated debates, as recounted in the documentary Tilted Arc. Some government officials panned it.
2: Abstract art is fine and dandy, but when the public puts its money up for it, I think it ought to have some say in the matter.
0: The jury voted to remove the sculpture. Serra sued, citing his right to free speech, but to no avail. The sculpture belonged to the government, not him.
3: Obviously, I hope the arc is removed and auctioned off if possible. There is no shame in admitting a $175,000 mistake.
0: One night, it was cut up and hauled away to a scrap metal yard.

tends to believe bigger is always better. India has the world's tallest, second tallest, and third tallest sitting statues. Public art in general is not something born out of public discussion, input, and demand. The former government had promised to make Kolkata into London, and as part of that project, it had installed mini Big Ben clock towers all over the city. And as a gift for soccer lovers, a statue of football great Messi when he visited the city. Now the Messi statue is gone as well as part of the public art change sweeping the city. When the minister says the football statue was ugly, few disagreed. However, when a minister says it will be replaced by something more aesthetically pleasing, many are wary as they brace themselves for more giant statues, just playing a different political ball game.

0: least as far back as 200 million years ago, cycads grew in abundance. And at the peak of their distribution and diversity, they lived alongside the dinosaurs. These so-called living fossils were a fixture of tropical prehistoric landscapes and have changed little since then. Yet today, they face their greatest threats in poaching, habitat destruction, and climate change. I'm Jennifer Bernstein, CEO and the William C. Steer Senior President at the New York Botanical Garden, and this is Plant People. Today, I'm joined by Dr. Dennis Stevenson, previously our Vice President for Botanical Science here at NYBG and currently the Senior Curator Emeritus Editor at Botanical Review. He is one of the world's top cycad experts, and together we're exploring the storied past and challenging future of these ancient and unique plants. Hi, Dennis. Welcome to Plant People.
1: Hello, I'm glad to be here. Thanks for having me.
0: Well, I'm so glad to talk to you today. It's always fun to speak with you. And we're going to have a great conversation about cycads, and you are the perfect person to have that conversation with. So for listeners who may not be familiar, what exactly are cycads and how do they differ from more common plants like ferns or palms?
1: Well, they're a very ancient lineage, as we pointed out. But it's their growth habit. They tend to be single-stem plants that we don't think of as very branched. And they really look like a cactus with palm leaves.
0: Yeah, that's a good description. So what drew you to focus your research on cycads?
1: Well, that's a very interesting story, actually. My academic grandfather had published on the structure of the growing points of cycads in several papers. And they were always of interest to me. But sometimes things in your career are serendipitous. And after I finished my PhD, I had a postdoc at Harvard University, but I was stationed at Fairchild Tropical Garden in Miami. And they have the best cycad collection in the world. And I'm going, this is perfect. Yeah. So I think that's what really

0: started it for me.
1: Well, I can see how being at Fairchild, you would be inspired because they have some incredible plants there. And I love that phrase, academic grandfather. Can you explain what that means for our listeners?
0: Yes. My major professor for my PhD, it was his professor, and he was on my PhD committee, my academic grandfather, except he passed. And they were the authors of the primary plant morphology textbook through three or four editions.
1: I've heard other colleagues of ours talk about their forebears in science in exactly that same way. And I think it's nice because it speaks to the continuity of science and the fact that nothing is ever really fully resolved in one person's career. We're always continuing to broaden our understanding. So it's a nice turn of phrase. So you found them interesting. You found yourself at a place where they were in abundance. What about them has kept you focused for so long?
0: I've gone through various phases in studying them. In the first phase was taking up where my academic grandfather left off in the developmental anatomy or structure of that shoot system. It so happened that simultaneously, a man that I knew as an undergraduate had given a talk at the Ohio Academy of Science meeting, and he was retiring to Fairchild. And he was interested in the reproduction of these plants. And their reproductive cycle is just amazing. There are a few seed plants, actually the only ones, I guess, extant, that have motile male gametes. And they have these sperm cells that are so big, you can see them on the slide with the naked eye. And so then the idea was, well, we have all these living plants there. We could look at them experimentally to see how this system really works. So once I did the anatomy stuff, I then moved into the reproductive side and the pollination biology, because nobody knew how they got pollinated, yet they have male plants versus female plants. How does the pollen get over there? And how does the system work? So because there's a native one in Florida, and in the wild areas at the Montgomery Botanical Center, I was able to work out the reproductive cycle of them in some detail. Then I went, well, you know, they got these really weird compounds. And one of them is called BMAA, and it's a neurotoxin. It's a non-protein amino acid, to be specific. But the really cool part was we found weevil pollination in these plants and that the weevils were consuming the plant. So we went, whoa, wait a minute. These guys should be dead. But they weren't dead. They were living. So we tried to figure out how did they deal with this BMAA. And it ends up that they actually sequester it in their cocoon cases and make poisonous cocoon cases against their predators.
1: So the pollinators, the weevils, were also eating them?
0: Yep, they eat them. Then they sequester this BMA, they secrete it out into their cocoon cases. So it doesn't stop them from growing. Any other organism, well, we would just die. There's something called cattle staggers in Australia where the livestock will eat cycad leaves. And it's a neurotoxin. In fact, Oliver Sacks wrote a whole book on them.
1: Right.
0: In Island of the Colorblind.
1: So they sequester it so that the weevils can still pollinate and do what they're doing without dying, but so that they can still procreate.
0: So the weevils go through their life cycle by copulating on the female cones and then ovipositing on the male cones. So they go through their life cycle inside these plants.
1: It's amazing all of the strategies that plants have developed. So let's talk a little bit about this description that you often hear about cycads as living fossils. What does that mean? And what do we know about their ancient history alongside dinosaurs?
0: The older I get, the more I identify with living fossils, I must say. It's because of the early fossil record in the early Permian. They remain little changed, but yet they survive the vicissitudes of time. So you've got to say, okay, what's the secret? What's going on in this group of organisms that allow that? Well, there are certain things like the neurotoxins have developed would be a good one. That keeps your predators from munching on you.
1: Yeah.
0: But the time frame is that because from what we know in the fossil record, and it's pretty good, and there's some details in there, it allows us to have a plant that resembles a fossil, but it's still alive. So we can look at its life cycle and how it's functioning in a modern context on how they might compare to the conifers, ginkgo, and then, of course, the flowering plants. So there are lessons to be learned by looking at different organisms, just as looking at ferns might help me understand cycads.
1: Interesting. So they have this long persistence, and that allows us to understand what strategies they're using. And from that, what do we learn about biodiversity in general? Have we taken that knowledge and applied it in some particular ways?
0: Yes, in a way, because what we've learned from studying the extants, we do know the foibles they have. So we know that they were widespread and covered everywhere. And now, of course, they're very restricted. So what are their foibles? Well, one of their foibles was in their reproductive system because it takes too long to get from one generation to the next. I mean, as fast as you could do to raise a plant from seed to making a cone, and that's under optimum greenhouse conditions, is 5 years. Many of these plants at Fairchild had been there 50 years before they made a cone. So not only do you have a long life cycle, which means you can't have a lot of genetic turnover in terms of mutations, but that whole process with the weevils takes almost 2 years. So part of the lesson is gigantism probably doesn't do you any good. Big unbranched plant, giant sperm, huge seeds with all kinds of stored stuff in them, often for naught.
1: Mm-hmm. Yeah, but they've done okay.
0: They're doing okay. And if we leave them alone, they'll continue to do okay.
1: The pods are so fun to see. They're often there in the conservatory.
0: Yes.
1: And I always point them out when I'm there with a visitor because they're amazing. And now I have more information to share about why they're so amazing.
0: You know, the tree stump thing that's in that house?
1: Mm-hmm.
0: Well, that plant, that cycas that's next to it.
1: Mm-hmm.
0: Is one of an original plant to the conservatory from 1905.
1: Oh, wow. Wow, that's amazing.
0: They're long-lived.
1: Yeah, yeah. So you mentioned a little bit about the range and how it's changed over time. Where in the world today do cycads grow naturally, and why are those environments particularly suitable?
0: One country that does pretty well with them is Australia. And I think it's partially because the Australians haven't destroyed their landscapes, in a sense. So I think these plants just survive there. No known herbivores. And then parts of Africa, tropical Africa into Central Africa, where we still have undeveloped mountainous areas, and the plants seem to do well there. And really, it's the same thing in the New World. The odd man out a little bit is our one species in North America that's not a fossil, the Azamia pumila in Florida. And that seems to do well. And I think it does well because they're ones where if you damage them, and they often can make a second branch or two branches. And so they seem to be able to survive that kind of disturbance that goes on. They're underground. That's another secret some of them have used. So fires and desert situations don't damage them.
1: So you said it's not a fossil. Does that mean that this is a later species? It hasn't been around as long?
0: Yeah, they look pretty much the same. But for some reason, we would never put a fossil in a modern genus in the classification. I don't know why, but that's just what we do.
1: Okay, so this is a taxonomical
0: artifact. Yeah, but they look just like them.
1: Okay.
0: You'll get a kick out of this. I even reconstructed a fossil cone once, because when you go to the lab and you see those big jars with the pickled things,
1: yeah.
0: Well, the liquid all dried out, and it dried out, and it looked identical to a fossil.
1: Okay.
0: So I sent a picture to a paleobotanist and said, look what I found.
1: Did it work?
0: It worked. It did.
1: So many people are surprised to learn that cycads do still play very important ecological roles. So what benefits do they bring to their ecosystems, these plants?
0: Well, they have these roots called coralloid roots. And what it is, they're ageotrophic. So they grow up towards the surface of the soil. And so they don't, instead of growing down, they grow up.
1: Okay.
0: And they form little masses around the base of the plant. And they have in them a blue-green alga, or cyanobacterium as they're called, mm-hmm. That's a nitrogen fixer.
1: Ah, they come with their own fertilizer.
0: And they also can take a soil and add nitrogen to the area. It's really quite interesting because the other important nitrogen fixers that we know of are the bean family.
1: Mm-hmm.
0: But they use a different bacterium in a different way.
1: Mm.
0: The nitrogen thing was a big thing. Gloria Carusi and I had a couple of grants working on that.
1: Does that mean that they have a role to play in restoration efforts?
0: Partially, but also we want to know how that system works so we can utilize that to our system. So if we can dissect the pathways it uses, et cetera.
1: You can replicate it in other ways.
0: Yes, because there is a nitrogen pathway in the plant, and there's actually a nitrogen pathway in the blue-green algae. When they're living in the cycad, they use a third route. So this obviously tells us something about making a situation where we could utilize these in crop plants. Not to expect the normal situation, but to do it in such a way to utilize the known third route.
1: So a new route for nitrogen fixing that could be applied in crop situations.
0: Exactly.
1: That's very interesting. Conservationists warn that cycads are now among the most endangered plant groups on Earth. What are the main threats that they're facing today?
0: One of them is habitat destruction. The other one is the illegal trade. And I was very involved in that with the IUCN and developing an action plan and actually getting legislation passed to get certain things downlisted, and I'll explain that. So we tried to convince the community, you don't need a big plant. You can watch one grow. So we really pushed the downloading seeds. And that's because one person might have a pollen plant in Iowa and someone in England's got the ovulate plant. What are they going to do? So if they can send their pollen over and get seeds, they can then disperse those cultivated seeds and not take from the wild. So
1: is that what you did through the IUCN?
0: We did, yeah, that was one of the things that we did to try to stop. Because there's certain cultures that view a plant in your collection only of value if it's wild collected. So we had to get past that at the same time.
1: Yeah.
0: Cactus people know this same problem.
1: Yeah, cactus poaching has been a problem for a long time and ramped up actually recently during the pandemic, the demand. Yeah.
0: But the big push we did also, I should mention this one because it's so successful, particularly in Mexico, working with indigenous people. Don't go in the forest if some guy gives you $5 for a $200 plant for him. Go in the forest, harvest the seeds, start a nursery. So we actually got a grant to subsidize the starting of nurseries. They grow the seedlings up and they sell the plants, and there's a continuous renewable income then for the indigenous people.
1: That's a great example of creating a bioeconomy and doing it to a conservation end. So that's terrific. The International Union for the Conservation of Nature, I think it's worth just saying a word about what that organization does. We've talked about it on this podcast before, but this is an organization of conservation practitioners and scientists who identify threatened species, and they will put them on various lists of concern. The Red List is a very notable one. And it sounds like your work with them was about creating frameworks for disrupting the poaching that was happening. I'm interested to know, who's doing the poaching? Is it like a mass market gardener, or who is it that's the end user?
0: It's the same mentality as the cacti or orchid people.
1: Okay.
0: There are people who want to expand their cycad collection and they'll do anything to go get them. Often someone would just fund a trip because they wanted to go somewhere and they could sneak some plants back. But I would go back to your IUCN comment, because I founded the cycad specialist group. And the first thing we did is make a world list of all the cycads. It's available online now. It's been through several reiterations. But we've listed then the threat to each species and given its distribution. And I think the good thing is some things have been downlisted.
1: Meaning that they've gone from the red list.
0: Put on appendix two.
1: Yeah. That's good. That means that the efforts are working.
0: Exactly.
1: Yeah. It's a great organization, and many of our scientists here at NYBG participate in the process that they undertake. And it's an important input to conservation frameworks and to conservation practices all over the world. I mean, we're a collections-based institution. I understand the impulse to collect. And these things are things of beauty, so I can understand the desire to have them. But not at the risk of the plant going extinct. That's not okay.
0: Well, I think cutting one leaf off to make a herbarium specimen is probably fine.
1: Yeah, okay. So there's a range.
0: Yeah, as opposed to digging it up. Yeah.
1: Well, it sounds like there are better alternatives now for people to get these plants if they want them. And watching them grow, I imagine, can be very satisfying for folks. You said that there are species that are being downlisted. Are there places where that's been particularly successful, where wild populations are regenerating or thriving in a way that at one point seemed unlikely?
0: There's a real focus in Mexico, for example. Another area where there's a focus is in South Africa, Australia, and China. Mm-hmm. China's gotten really good about that kind of thing now.
1: Yeah, it's interesting to think about places that are at different stages of development now in the context of the current science and the biodiversity crisis. So much of the development that was happening in the Industrial Revolution was taking place without the benefit of our current understanding about the way that these systems can and cannot regenerate and what happens when we lose species. But today we have a lot more information, so maybe countries are approaching it differently.
0: And I think getting the amateur community to raise plants and seedlings and stuff has also helped.
1: Yeah. Well, this is a way in which the exchange of information as between the scientific community and the avocational hobbyist has improved a lot with the internet. People who are interested in plants and who want to collect them but don't want to do it in a way that's irresponsible have ready access to a lot more information than they once did. So maybe that's helping.
0: Yeah, I believe that's true.
1: It sort of tracks with the growing interest in native plants. It's the other side of the coin. If you're interested mm-hmm. in plants in general, then you're thinking about systems, you're thinking about how to support your local biodiversity, and maybe you also are interested in rare plants, but you don't want to be irresponsible about it. So I think it's a good thing for there to be more global awareness about what are the most pressing conservation issues related to cycads right now. It sounds like there's been a lot of progress on the poaching question. What about habitat destruction? That's harder to deal with, isn't it?
0: Yeah. It is. It definitely is. I mean, there are various kinds of examples. If you're in the Amazon area and you flood an area, these guys are not aquatics.
1: Right.
0: They're gone.
1: Yeah.
0: And once you wipe them out in a place like that, to get it back is going to be very, very difficult. So it's various kinds of habitat destructions because cycads aren't all desert plants. A lot of them are rainforest plants. In South America, there's one epiphytic one we have in the conservatory that's actually only found in the tops of trees in the mountains of Panama. Hmm. That one is really, really threatened as they keep cutting down for timber and various other usages. Its habitat's going to be gone.
1: You mentioned this idea of you don't know what you're losing when you lose a species because you don't know what you haven't yet understood. Are there potential uses, for example, human uses of these plants that you think we don't fully understand yet, but could be lost? Are there medical applications? I would think with a neurotoxin, there could be.
0: There's been some pursuit of it, but it stopped. But the notion of understanding neurodegeneration, like Oliver wrote about with this BMAA compound as an experimental compound. And we actually, Gloria Carusi and I, actually were using it in that little plant that botanists can grow by the thousands, Arabidopsis or the Thalecrest, the experimental plant, using BMAA on it. And we got some interesting results of what it could do. We passed it off to some neuro people, but they never really picked it up.
1: Mm. Yeah, and so that's a good example, Dennis, because maybe in the moment in time with the available funding, that wasn't something that someone picked up, but that doesn't mean that the inquiry is done. But if the plants are extinct, there's nowhere to go.
0: Nowhere to go.
1: With
0: good point.
1: It. So an important reason to think about how we protect these plants. So if we have listeners who are interested in cycads, where would you point them to learn more? And where would you point them to help protect these plants?
0: There's a website called the Cycad Pages, which I think is extinct now that Ken Hill died, but it's still available. But there's a new one called the World List of Cycads. There's pictures of every species, where they are, ancillary information, photos of herbarium specimens and field photos, and we're constantly updating them. So there'll be a section on neurotoxicity on those pages. There'll be a section on chromosome numbers. There'll be a section on various topics that deal with them.
1: How many plants do you have at your home, Dennis?
0: Hardly any.
1: Yeah, this is a thing about botanists that is surprising. They don't cultivate plants indoors, really. It's not their thing.
0: Well, Jan goes nuts in our garden.
1: Okay, good.
0: But so yeah, all indoor plants, no, she doesn't want them either, you know?
1: Yeah. Well, Dennis, it's really fun to talk to you always. Thanks for coming to talk to us about cycads here on Plant People.
0: Thank you very much.
1: With hundreds of millions of years of cycad success behind us, it's all the more important that these living fossils survive this difficult time in their history for the benefit of the planet and for future generations. If you'd like to learn more about what you've heard in this episode, check out our show notes at nybg.org.

0: This is Everything is Alive, an interview show in which all the subjects are inanimate objects. I'm Ian Chillog. Well, why don't we have you introduce yourself for us?
1: What's your name?
0: My name is Ian.
1: My name is Ian. I'm a mirror.
0: Are you just saying your name is Ian because my name is Ian?
1: Well, I'm not sure what my name would be otherwise.
0: Well, like if I said, my name is Jennifer, you would say...
1: My name is Jennifer.
0: What if no one is standing in front of you?
1: Then I wouldn't be talking.
0: So, Ian, you are always reflecting something. Do you feel like the thing you're reflecting?
1: I guess so. I guess I feel like it on the surface, but not fully, if that makes sense.
0: Yeah.
1: Like right now, I kind of feel like you, but I don't have your memories and I don't know what you had for breakfast. I just feel like you right now.
0: I had a bagel.
1: Oh, I guess I've never seen one, but I saw one in reverse once.
0: I would think a bagel would be one thing that would be the same mirror image or, you know, regular.
1: Oh, I meant like coming back up out of a person.
0: Can you tell how I feel about you? Because right now, I'm mostly focused on you.
1: I guess I don't know if it's how you feel about me or how you feel about yourself.
0: I think I like you.
1: I think I like you too.
0: But maybe you're just reflecting back my affection for you. Do you have a way of telling the difference?
1: No one's ever asked me this many questions before.
0: Is it weird being asked questions?
1: A little bit. I want to ask some back to you.
0: You can ask questions back to me.
1: How's your day going?
0: Pretty good so far.
1: Same. Do you like cilantro?
0: Sure.
1: Same. Do you know what vampires are?
0: Yes. Why do you ask?
1: I've never seen one. When was the first time you saw a mirror?
0: I don't think I know. But I was thinking recently, when I was a kid, I was obsessed with going into my parents' bathroom and making the mirrors reflect each other into this long mirror tunnel where I could see, like, you know, infinite me's.
1: Wow. I want to say I remember that too, but I don't. I think when I was a kid, I was exactly the same as I am right now, and nothing happened to me that doesn't still happen to me. I've always been in this bathroom, in this restaurant.
0: I want to ask you more about where you are. Are you the only mirror in the bathroom?
1: I've never seen another mirror. I mostly just stare at a wall.
0: Does that get boring? You know, you're fixed in place. Do you get tired of looking at the opposite wall?
1: I guess I get tired of looking like the opposite wall. It's the thing I look like the most, actually. But the wall always reminds me I'm not the same as it.
0: How do you mean?
1: Like, the wall gets to stay the same, but I have to change. I don't get to decide when I have to change. Are you always the same person?
0: Basically, I think. I guess you're saying you're not always the same person.
1: I'm never a person.
0: Right.
1: What do you do for fun?
0: I've never known how to answer that question.
1: What is a shower like? Do babies think? Why does anybody do anything? Do I remind you of anyone?
0: I mean, right now I'm looking at my own face, so I guess you remind me of me.
1: You remind me of me, too.
0: When you're not staring at the wall, you're looking at people.
1: Mm-hmm.
0: Can I ask you to describe what a person looks like to you?
1: Yeah, they have a face and a head and a torso and arms.
0: And legs.
1: I've never seen that.
0: Yeah, I guess you're only seeing people from the waist up. Do you want to see legs? I could show you my legs.
1: Yeah, I guess so. You keep mentioning them.
0: Okay, here it goes. Just pull them up. Those are my legs.
1: I don't think I like them.
0: You don't like my legs?
1: Is it supposed to be like that? Are they supposed to... It looks like there's bones, but also not bones, and...
0: Well, that's true.
1: I don't know. The lines don't make sense to me. I guess I look like legs now.
0: Yeah.
1: I guess... Maybe it's okay to be legs. I am legs. What are on the ends?
0: These are feet. They're like the hands of the legs.
1: Those are not hands. I've seen a lot of hands. Those are not hands. Are those where roller skates go?
0: Yeah. Why do you ask?
1: I don't like roller skates.
0: Ben Hebert, hello. How are you?
2: Very, very good. How are you?
0: I'm well, thank you. So, Ben, you're a violin dealer, and I understand you have a violin by John Joseph Merlin, the man who invented roller skates.
2: Yeah, I've only ever seen, one cello and one other violin, and there's this rather fun one from 1785 that we're working on at the moment. It's a strange thing. But then Merlin was a strange person, too.
0: Yeah, well, can you lay out a little bit what you know about him?
2: Well, we think that he comes from Belgium and sort of appears on the London scene in the Enlightenment, sort of fairly much out of nowhere, and as a clockmaker. But clearly as somebody who had both extraordinary amounts of ideas, the means to sort of follow up on those ideas, and the ability to turn that into a kind of, actually very sort of literally a museum of inventions, which were really sort of testing what technology could do. So he was clearly a mechanical genius. And there's an amazing instrument, which, although it's a fairly standard harpsichord, it's got a system where it can write down the notes as you play them. So essentially the first computer printer.
0: Wow.
2: Back in the 1770s. And actually we know that Charles Babbage, who's the father of computing, saw his Museum of Things as a child and then ultimately even bought some of the things that Merlin had made because he was so fascinated with the way that they worked. So I think if Babbage is the father of computing, I think Merlin is one of the innovators which put Babbage in that position. He's a sort of grandfather of the modern computing age to an extent.
0: Wow. So, grandfather of modern computing, maker of violins, genius mechanical mind, and he invented roller skates.
2: That's right. Yeah, so it actually starts with all sorts of other things. And I think, it comes back to clockmaking as well, because it's a sort of a bit of a segue. So deal with me, give me some patience. But because he knew about how cogs and gears worked and how you could create something where, a small amount of power can turn into a large amount of power, one of the things that we do know that he was making was essentially sort of wheelchairs, which you could, turn a crank and actually they would move say, sort of automatically powered wheelchairs at a, you know, at a very, very early time in that, at that point. So he's very firmly, and one of the things that he's commercially successful about is getting human beings to move by wheel. And I guess from that, it's not a big leap to think about roller skates.
0: And I understand when he decided to finally unveil this invention of roller skates, there was kind of an incident.
2: Well, we know about this because there's a wonderful anecdote which appears in 1825. A writer called Thomas Busby, he writes, "One of the ingenious novelties was a pair of skates contrived to run on wheels. Supplied with these and a violin, he mixed in the motley group of one Mrs. Cowley's masquerades at Carlisle House, when, not having provided the means of retarding his velocity or commanding its direction, he impelled himself against a mirror of more than 500 pounds value, dashed it to atoms, broke his instrument to pieces, and wounded himself most severely." Mirrors in the 18th century were, you know, a pretty much a king's ransom to get a big one. And you can imagine somebody trying to play the violin, trying to ride on roller skates for the first time, and hasn't invented the brakes yet.
0: It's amazing that humans continued roller skating after there had been one attempt at roller skating and it had ended in disaster, and yet we continued.
2: Yeah, I guess he must have worked on figuring out how to make brakes fairly quickly afterwards.

0: Ian, can I ask you, is it true breaking a mirror is 7 years bad luck?
1: Well, it would definitely be 7 years of bad luck for me. Probably more. I don't know if I could ever come back from something like that.
0: Yeah, mirrors don't really get put back together.
1: You could become a disco ball. Kind of like how humans could become a tree.
0: Sorry?
1: Yeah, I heard someone come in here once, and she was saying how when she died, she wanted to be tree-mated. Anyways, I want to become a disco ball if I ever break it.

0: Ian, can you tell me about the time a bird got in the bathroom?
1: Oh, yeah. Oh, that was one of the best days of my life. The bird came in and it was really scary because it was a lot quicker than anything that had been in here before. And it was flying around, but then it saw me. And I guess we fell in love.
0: You fell in love with a bird.
1: Yeah. Well, I guess the bird fell in love with me. And then I fell in love with it.
0: I hesitate to even mention this because I never want to question another relationship. But I've read that birds, because they don't have self-awareness, if they see themselves in a mirror, they think it's another bird.
1: With us, it was real, though. I could tell.
0: How did you know you were in love?
1: Well, it just... it stopped right in front of me, and it stood on the sink, and it just looked at me like no one had ever looked at me before. And it fluttered its wings, and I just knew. But then this little kid came in and freaked out, and then some more people came in, and the bird left. And I never saw it again.
0: Do you think about the bird a lot?
1: Yeah, whenever the lights go out.
0: You know, we've been talking for a little while now, and I've just kind of been staring into my own face the whole time.
1: Oh, yeah.
0: It's maybe the longest I've ever looked at myself.
1: How has that been for you?
0: I mean, I guess it's okay. Weirdly, I've been thinking of it as you, even though it's my face.
1: Does it feel weird? Does it feel like you're going crazy?
0: A little bit. Feels a little like I've just been imagining this whole thing. That you haven't been talking to me at all. I've just been talking to myself, imagining it's you.
1: I guess that's possible.
0: I don't know how I would know.
1: I don't know how I would know either.
0: I mean, if it was me asking these questions, but then it was also me answering the questions, and I thought it was you, but it was just me the whole time.
1: How do I know that I'm not just asking questions, thinking it's you, but really it's me?
0: What if one of us isn't real?
1: How do I know people are even a thing? Maybe I just made up a creature called people. And every so often I imagine one of these people coming in here. And maybe you showing me your legs was just my imagination filling in some gaps.
0: I don't think that's what's happening. I don't think so either. What?
1: I don't think so either.
0: What if I've imagined everything? What if no one has ever talked to me? What if there isn't anything else? What if it's all been in my head?
1: What are you talking about?
0: No one's asked me this many questions before.

This is Everything is Alive. The show is produced by Jennifer Mills with me, Ian Chillog, and Eva Walchover. Special thanks this week to Emily Spivak. Special thanks last week to Arwen Nix and Sarah Geis. Our editor is Hilary Frank. Ian, the mirror, or Jennifer, the mirror, was played by Alexandra Songsha. 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And her Twitter and Instagram is alexsnog. A big thanks to Benjamin Hebert for telling us about John Joseph Merlin, inventor of the roller skate, maker of violins, smasher of mirrors. 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Everything is Alive is a proud member of Radiotopia from PRX. Julie Shapiro, executive producer, is starting with the man in the mirror. You can get in touch with us any number of ways at everythingisalive.com. We'll see you soon.

0: persuaded.
1: This is Bird Note. When waterfowl are in decline, hunters are some of the first people to sound the alarm and fund the recovery. Jared Henson is a project manager with Ducks Unlimited, a nonprofit hunting and conservation group.
2: The North American model of conservation puts the bulk of the responsibility to fund conservation on hunters, because hunters in general are the consumptive users of those habitats, and they're just more willing to give money to that cause.
1: That money not only comes from hunting license sales, but also taxes on gear.
2: So guns, ammo, binoculars, all those sporting goods that you would use for hunting, a portion of that tax goes to the states, and they can then allocate that into conservation funding.
1: Financial support is just one way that hunters contribute to habitat management.
2: Waterfowl biologists and scientists have been leveraging hunters for data for almost 100 years now. The big thing now is avian influenza. Hunters are some of the first to see the impacts of that in the field, especially since the main vector for it is waterfowl. And so hunters really play a big role in disease monitoring.
1: Learn more about how hunters support wildlife conservation in Season 8 of Bring Birds Back. 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I'm Jazzy Johnson.
3: This is Matt Brown, and I'm talking with Jim Brown, my father, about his time as a Peace Corps physical education teacher and coach in Colombia, South America, from 1962 to 1964. You were assigned to a university in Bucaramanga, Colombia, near the border of Venezuela. What were those first few days like when you arrived in country?
4: I remember that first day very clearly. Bob Bergstrom and I, we had been in Bogota with the rest of the group. So we got on a plane, Avianca, and we flew to Bucaramanga. We get off this plane and there's a welcoming committee there. City officials, people from the university where we're gonna work. And at the same time, there were several hundred people behind the fences, waving, cheering, like we were celebrities. And I asked one of the people, I said, how did you get all these people out to visit, to see us like this? He said, oh, they come every Sunday afternoon to watch the planes take off and land. And then later that week, they had a reception for us at a hotel. And it was for Dan Friedman, an English teacher, and Tom Tolman, another English teacher, and for Bob Bergstrom and I from the PE part of the group. So we're talking to these people, small talk kind of stuff. And one of them commented, I don't know how he knew this, that three of us were left-handed. And I nodded and wanted to use my new Spanish, and I agreed with him. And whatever I said didn't come out quite right. The host smiled and changed the subject. And a few minutes later, Dan pulled me aside and said, Jim, I'm pretty sure that you just told these guys we were leftists. So it probably wasn't the message that the Peace Corps had in mind when they sent us to South America to offset the spread of communism, but I had already announced who we were.
3: To that end, is it fair to say that it took a while for all of you to get comfortable speaking Spanish?
4: Taking a while is a little bit of an understatement. There were several in our group who could speak Spanish who were very fluent, but for most of us, it was a work in progress. But even when we made mistakes, and we all made mistakes, Colombians were so nice and understanding and wanted to help, and it helped us get better every day. There were still bumps and speed bumps along the way. Kevin Dixon was in our group. He was a 6'7 guy from Boston who played basketball and baseball at the University of Denver. And he turned out to be a great coach, but Spanish wasn't good, and he would be the first one to tell you that. They sent Kevin to Tunja, which is a city north of Bogota, to conduct a basketball clinic, and a couple hundred people showed up, students, teachers, coaches. And at the end of the clinic, they asked Kevin to come forward and accept a gift and say a few words. He tried to thank them and say that he was embarrassed to be given such a nice gift, but he used a word that sounds in English a lot like embarrassed. It meant something else. Kevin had just announced to the group that he was pregnant.
3: Did that take a second to sink in, or do you think he realized that only years later?
4: Months later, maybe years later, but once the story got out, it spread around the country and it's brought up at every reunion we've ever had.
3: Where'd you live while you were there?
4: For the first couple of months, we lived in a dorm at the university, and then we moved to an apartment. Actually, our boss, our Colombian boss, said they were building this new apartment over a theater not far from the university, and would we be interested in it? So we went and looked. It was $75 a month, split four ways. We had to get permission from the Peace Corps in Bogota because there was a rule that no more than two volunteers could live together in the same place. So we got the okay, we moved in. It had four bedrooms, two baths, hot water on good days, had a kitchen, had a living room, and living over a theater. I went to more movies in 2 years than I lived in Bucaramanga than I've seen the rest of my life. The theater was air conditioned, which was important. So that was one reason. I just would go downstairs to cool off. And they also had subtitles, so it helped me with my Spanish. That's my excuse.
3: What did other volunteers think when they visited your palatial apartment?
4: Unbelieving. A lot of these people were living in pretty dismal places out in the countryside, and they would come into Bucaramanga to get supplies and come by the apartment, and they were just dumbfounded. First, they would say, "Did you check this out with the Peace Corps? Do they know about this?" But they liked it, and they ended up staying with us often when they would come into town. So they were jealous. But it worked out okay, and it turned out that all of our people around the country, the PE people and English teachers, were living in similar apartments or hotels or whatever. We were expected to live at the level of whoever we were working with, and that apartment was consistent with that.
3: I grew up in Louisiana. You grew up in Louisiana, and food is a huge part of life and culture in that state. What was it like going from Louisiana to this completely different culture with a completely different kind of food?
4: Well, I knew we weren't in Louisiana anymore. We had breakfast in the apartment. We ate lunch at the cafeteria at the university, but it was every day. This didn't change. Rice, yuca, a little meat, beans, and a Coca-Cola. 2 or 3 pesos, but we just got tired of that, and we made a deal with this Thai restaurant in a hotel to eat one meal a day. I mean, who knew? Bucaramanga, Colombia, 60 years ago, there was a great Thai restaurant. It was like living in New York or Atlanta, someplace like that. So it was great. We kept enough food in the apartment to keep us going. There was a bakery 2 doors down. Yeah, fruits were easy to find and very cheap. You could get papayas, pineapples, bananas. Pineapple cost 10 cents, a dime in U.S. money. So one day we bought a whole stalk of bananas for a buck and change. Thought we were getting a great deal. It didn't occur to us at the time that whole stalk of yellow bananas might get ripe at the same time. So we were against the clock. We were up against the clock from the minute we got out of that market. 7 days, tops, eat a whole stalk of bananas. The numbers just didn't work for us. That was the last time we made that mistake.
3: This is Matt Brown. You've been listening to an interview with Jim Brown, a physical education teacher and coach in Colombia during the Peace Corps' earliest years.

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7: From Chicago, this is Film Spotting. I'm Adam Kempinar.
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7: Woody and Buzz are back, sort of. It was Cowgirl Jessie and Girl Bonnie who led Toy Story 5 to box office dominance last weekend. We've got a review.
8: Plus Hugh Jackman in The Death of Robin Hood, the British indie Rose of Nevada, and more. Ahead on Film Spotting.
7: Welcome to Film Spotting, along with Toy Story 5, which we both saw. I caught up with The Death of Robin Hood, and you saw Mark Jenkins' Rose of Nevada. Now, I don't know a whole lot about Rose of Nevada, but I don't think either film is exactly cheery.
8: Mine was not. So yes, yours doesn't sound like it from the title alone, but
7: certainly
8: either
7: not.
8: Way, I think among this group, we'll find something to recommend, I have a feeling.
7: Reviews of those later in the show. We will also have a new, deeply flawed Film Spotting poll, though I don't know that flawed is the right word to use. In our Slack, when producer Sam was setting up this poll question, the words you used to describe it were, well, evil. Evil was part of the phrase.
8: Let's give Sam his due. Evil genius. I really like this one. I mean,
7: that's true.
8: It will put you through the ringer, as the best polls do. I don't see a flaw here as of yet. I'm just going to say that, but maybe when we get to it, we'll find something to nitpick.
7: I am excited to get to that. I'm also excited to be in Chicago this weekend for Film Spotting Fest. I don't know if you can tell, Josh, for our video watchers on YouTube, youtube.com/filmspotting, I have a prop here.
8: Uh-huh.
7: How about
8: look at
7: this?
8: That.
7: The
8: very
7: poster
8: nice.
7: Looking sharp, isn't it? You can see representations, images here from the four films that will be part of Film Spotting Fest. Two Fest, Two Film Spotting, as we like to call it, presented by our partner, Inflection Point Entertainment. We do have Cleo from 5 to 7, Kreisha, Wet Hot American Summer, and the Royal Tenenbaums anniversary films. Kreisha celebrating its 10th anniversary, Wet Hot American Summer its 25th. Can it really be that long? And yes, the Royal Tenenbaums its 25th anniversary as well. A 35 millimeter print of that at the Music Box. That's Sunday morning. Michael Phillips will join us to talk about that one and intro it as well. The other three films will be part of a Saturday festival event at the Athenaeum Center, all right there on Southport in Chicago this weekend, June 27th and 28th. So depending on when you're hearing this, you could still make it out to to one day or both days of this event, and you can get tickets at the door at either the Athenaeum or the Music Box.
8: Adam, I just did that walk last weekend. I was in that neighborhood at the Music Box, and we walked to eat at a place that was just past the Athenaeum. If you're coming to Chicago and you haven't been in that area, it is lovely. It's a beautiful stroll, all sorts of restaurants, shops to check out. So yeah, we'd really encourage you to make a day of it.

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1: You can. And we should highlight one last time the guests we have lined up. We're going to talk about Cleo from 5 to 7, a Film Spotting Pantheon entry just this year. And we've got Agnes Varda biographer and critic, Carrie Rickey, there to talk about that film. The writer, director of Krisha. And Josh, I did my homework earlier this week. I rewatched Krisha. It's a really good film. We're going to have a lot
0: to talk about.
1: With Trey Edward Schultz. It's going to be such a good conversation. And then two guests, Marguerite Moreau, Katie from Wet Hot American Summer will be there, and the critic from The Next Picture Show and The Reveal, Scott Tobias, who put it in his new cult canon, Wet Hot American Summer. They'll both be there to talk about that film. That's our showcase film Saturday night. And then, as we said, Royal Tenenbaums Sunday morning. Just a perfect matinee film on Sunday at the Music Box. So we do hope you'll join us. As we said, you can get tickets at the door or filmspottingfest.com or the websites for either of those venues, the Music Box or the Athenaeum. And if you're a Film Spotting family member who's listening and you haven't gotten your tickets yet, you get a discount. 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
2: I want to talk to you, device.
3: Please, call me Lily.
2: Now look here. Me and the toys have been working all summer to try and get Bonnie to make friends with the Jordan twins across the street.
3: Yeah.
2: But then you had to ruin it with all your stupid... You're not even listening to me.
3: Oh, no. I was listening. I'm always listening. See? Now look here. Me and the toys have been working...
1: Toy Story 5 starts with a sequence that's a volleyball short of a full-on homage to one of star Tom Hanks' most beloved films, combined with something more... contemporary Planet of the Apes. A cargo ship full of high-tech Buzz Lightyears has crashed on a deserted island. The Buzzes assemble, adrift without a directive. Then one spots the North Star, prompting chants of Star Command. The unit mobilizes and escapes. While nowhere near as gripping, my immediate thought watching the Buzzes scout their new environment like astronauts on a foreign planet in a sci-fi thriller was that this opening might be a parallel to Toy Story 3's great troll orphan train rescue, a projection of a child's imagination, and most probably the imagination of an Andy-esque boy. But Andrew Stanton and McKenna Harris, the movie's co-writers and directors, aren't retreading familiar territory, and Operation Castaway ends up offering a clever bit of misdirection. In every prior installment, the perspective has been toy-centered. People are antagonists or catalysts, and their attachments or lack thereof to toys drive the narratives. But our emotional journeys as viewers are entirely tethered to the outcomes and arcs of Woody, Buzz, Jesse, and company. Here, Bonnie, voiced by Scarlett Spears, a character we first met in Toy Story 3, may play as significant a role as any of the toys. Moreover, the toy who is most doggone doggedly determined to help her kid navigate this brave new world of devices that seems to have destroyed the concept of playtime irrevocably and try to maintain her own relevance is Jessie, not Woody or Buzz. In one scene, the pair fight over which one of them gets the honor of serving Jessie as her deputy. Josh, Toy Story 5's approach is more human-focused and feminine. And I wonder if Harris and Stanton weren't establishing the North Star as a subtle wink. In corporate speak, the kind you might hear within the walls of, I don't know, the Walt Disney Corporation, North Star refers to a company's guiding principle. Or to put it in Buzz Lightyear terms, the company's universal mission. Whether more films will follow or not, and considering it had both the biggest opening in the franchise's history and the biggest opening of 2026, that seems almost certain. Has Pixar charted a new path for this franchise that will continue to not only cement its relevance, but its status as one of cinema's greatest franchises? To extend outside the franchise for a moment, many have lamented that, like those 50 lost Buzz Lightyears, Pixar has been rudderless for some time now. Are there any elements on display in the storytelling or the craft that Pixar should use to guide its work moving forward?
0: Ooh, I wish I liked Toy Story 5 enough and found it that innovative to say yes, because that's something I've been rooting for a long time now. I did like it. I don't see

0: any trailblazing path forward here. Though I did appreciate those alterations that you mentioned, bringing in Bonnie as a full character and not just background. And yes, focusing, more on play that girls, perhaps some girls, most girls maybe even, engage in as opposed to boys. And it's funny, the sequences where we see Bonnie playing and jump into her imagination, which are really lovingly animated. They're like watercolors that a child might draw, actually, rather than the familiar CGI crispness. I liked those. They're all wedding scenes, right? And if, I talked to Debbie, who had Barbies as a kid, she'll say, oh yeah, it was always involved around a wedding. And not only that, a wedding that was quite dramatic, someone bursting in to interrupt the proceedings, which is exactly what we have here. So yes, maybe this is a turn towards the Barbie experience a little bit for kids in terms of playing with toys. I think that's a welcome tweak as well. We have plenty of toy soldiers in our lives, right? So I appreciated both those things. I don't know that either of them justified a Toy Story 5, to be honest with you. And I certainly don't see, I hope, because this is what I'd like to see, you might have an idea how this charts a path forward and you can convince me of that, because I do think this is a lot of rehashing and in a way that makes me kind of, even when there's not even so much a callback, but even something more attentive, like bringing back Jessie's storyline from Toy Story 2, when it leans on it as heavily as they do here, it's almost more of a sigh than a remembrance of appreciation for me, because I do feel like it's kind of leaning on things that were done earlier. Here's why I think Toy Story 5 had a reason to exist. And kind of the question for me about it is that this is the first one to very directly address what is called in the movie devices. So internet connected screens for kids, which have taken over childhood. They've taken over the world, quite frankly, since this series began in 1995. If there was a reason for another Toy Story, it seemed to me, let's make one that's specifically about the relationship kids now have with such devices in terms of toys and playing. And I think the movie addresses that head on. I think there's a charitable reading of where they land on that and an uncharitable reading. So I'm curious to hear what you thought of that direction, because that's the one where I was like, okay, I could see why we need a Toy Story 5. Let's talk about this, because parents of young kids are absolutely wrestling with this. It's something entirely new. And I think the movie, let me hear what you have to say about that and the path forward first, and then maybe we'll come back to the devices.
1: I'm so bummed hearing you only moderately approve of this film, because I loved it. I like Toy Story 4 a lot more than you. I like Toy Story 5 a lot more than you. And I don't know that I necessarily like Toy Story 1, 2, or 3 more than you. So that's interesting that we're in this position. To go back, I suppose, to answer my own question, just because you decide to do something audacious and try something new for the franchise, that doesn't mean that it's going to work. And in fact, it can feel too calculated and it could backfire. Making Bonnie central pays off, with her and Jessie's emotional arcs culminating in two of the series' most poignant scenes. Not just poignant for this film, I think two of the series' most poignant scenes. And to prove my point about the focus on Bonnie, how they really have, and maybe this isn't something that I need to prove, it's just fact, that we have Bonnie being such a central character here, this movie being so human focused, her emotional arc, the culmination, is the one that comes later. It's the culminating moment that the movie builds to, right? Not Jessie's or any other toys. And that one you see coming. We know that the movie, based on the narrative threads and the mechanics, we know that it's building to that. That's not a surprise. And yet, for me, it still hits like a sledgehammer. The Jessie one that you're referring to, that you described as just sort of rehashing, for me, that one you don't see coming at all, even though we're playing in the same, I was going to say sandbox, we're playing in the same ranch, quite literally. That moment still completely blindsided me. And moved me tremendously. So that didn't feel to me, Josh, that surprised me. That did not feel like a rehashing. That felt like what good franchises do, building off the myth, building off the mythology that a good series has created. And it was, for me, like I said, something that I think, even going back to what we were talking about recently, and I don't remember exactly what the conversation, I don't remember what movie we were talking about, even though it was quite recently, but when we were, Tree of Life, and we were talking about nostalgia and the power of those familiar spaces and where we grew up. And I'm even someone who puts a lot of stock in names and the power of naming. And I'll just leave it at that. Okay. That those things really have weight to them. So you can imagine why getting to a scene like that, that I don't know how anyone could have seen coming, why that really worked on me. So
0: yeah. And I will say that moment, I do think, is effective because it is not a rehash. That's not fair, particularly for that moment, because it does bring Jesse to a point of closure we haven't seen before.
1: Mm-hmm.
0: So I will admit that. I do think part of my hesitance is that I remember I was a little out of step with most viewers on Toy Story 2, because I thought with the whole Jesse storyline, though, you know, beautifully handled, was a slight variation on what we saw in Toy Story, you know, with Andy and kind of having to rethink your relationship with your child from a toy's perspective. So I've never been quite as enthralled with Jesse as I think most viewers are. Maybe that ties into why I wasn't quite as enthralled here. But I do acknowledge that, you know, they bring her to a new place, mm-hmm. which is smart. I think for me, the emotional moment in this series is also tied to Bonnie, to your point, in this film, I should say. And it is her device that she gets is this lily pad, right? So it's a training iPad, basically shaped like a frog. And it's a way for her to connect with some girls in her dance class. This is what's prompted her parents to make the digital leap, is, you know, she's struggling, she's shy to make friends. Well, if we get her something like this, she can connect with them, even if they're not nearby. And as things develop, you know, she jumps into one of probably her first group chat ever, and it's crushing. I'll just say that. Mm-hmm. And to watch this 8-year-old, even though it's an animated character, this speaks to the delicacy of the artistry of the animation, to see her process these friends she wants so desperately through, you know, we've seen texts in movies so many times, but to see this little kid holding a play thing that is crushing her, I thought that was pretty devastating, honestly.
1: Yes.
0: And I think it's tied again to this whole, the tech question that is hovering over the movie. You said when you were setting things up, Adam, high tech, right? The high tech buzz. It's right there at the beginning. These aren't, you know, these are maybe sixth generation buzzes at this point, where they have Wi-Fi and they have all these other things in them. So this is very much a through line in the film. And tracing that, I found that to be quite intense, Bonnie's experience through Lilypad and how it opens up worlds that maybe she's not ready for, or that parents have less control of. I mean, all these things that parents of kids are wrestling with today.
1: Absolutely. And I think there are, unfortunately, several scenes like that where we watch and have to process along with Bonnie that type of sadness. And I think that's a strength of the movie. Toy Story 5 is currently out in wide release. If you see it and agree or disagree with our thoughts, we would love to hear from you. Feedback at filmspotting.net.
0: All right, reviews of The Death of Robin Hood and Rose of Nevada are ahead, as well as a new film spotting poll. It's a tag team version of a movie death match involving blockbusters of the 1990s. We'll explain when we come back. Stay with us.
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1: Welcome back to Film Spotting. It's time for some poll results. A couple of weeks ago, we asked you to choose one and only one Spielberg alien movie, a tie-in, of course, with the new Disclosure Day and with our new podcast, Movie Deathmatch. Pretty simple, Josh. It's either 1977's Close Encounters of the Third Kind or it's 1982's E.T., the Extraterrestrial. We said last week that it was close, closer than we expected, and it did finish close, but we do have a clear winner. Which movie took it?
0: E.T.'s the winner here. E.T. goes home with 53% of the vote to Close Encounters, 47%. Sean weighed in with a comment. Tough question because these are two all-timers, but your hypothesis about demographics holds true for me. I saw E.T. at 4 years old, among the earliest movie-going experiences I remember.
1: TJR says, I was born in 77 and saw E.T. at the drive-in. Earliest clear memory of a movie. But my vote goes to Close Encounters because I saw it once as I was turning into an adult movie lover and had to set childish things aside. I love E.T., but I'll choose to watch Close Encounters over it.
0: Okay. I know you're not calling E.T. childish, TJR, so we'll let that go. Here's Tori Lightcap. Truly, there's no wrong answer here. Both films communicate core truths of human experience and hit deep emotional beats. I just find the aesthetic, visual, and soundscape elements of Close Encounters slightly more diggable.
1: Diggable. Great. The new deeply flawed poll, or just, it's just evil genius, as Josh said, has us looking ahead to next week's Blind Cow Review of Independence Day. Now, I will explain this a little bit more when we get into the choices. I did not
0: see... Do we have to explain Blind Cow, first of all, in case there are some
1: No, I'm going to explain why
0: listeners.
1: I didn't see it. I'm going to explain why I didn't see 1996's number one movie at the box office back in the day. Why it's a blind cow. That movie is Independence Day. Our poll question is returning us to those heady days of 90s blockbusters. Your mission, should you choose to accept it, choose one pair of 90s blockbusters. So we're going to give you the number one and number two films at the box office in their respective years. Domestic, not adjusted for inflation, not international, just domestic. The catch is that these are the only two films you get from the movie year, and Deathmatch and Incinerator rules are activated. These are the only two films you get. So I guess Sam's suggesting, right, that you have to pretend these are the only two movies that exist forever?
0: Yes. Well, sure.
1: Is that... Sure.
0: I think the important thing here, the way I interpreted it, is that
1: or just
0: the
1: from
0: others
1: that
0: all go away.
1: Yeah, everything
0: the others
1: else.
0: All go away. Yeah, yeah.
1: Okay.
0: It's more
1: well,
0: about
1: I guess
0: what
1: that's
0: you lose
1: up for, sure.
0: than what you
1: I guess
0: gain.
1: Even that's up for interpretation. But yes, at minimum, you're losing everything else. So your deeply flawed but completely fact-based options are these, Josh. Hit them.
0: Starting in 1990... Home Alone and Ghost. Yep. Number one and number two at the box office in 1990. All right. 1991, Terminator 2 and Prince of Thieves. Little Robin Hood tie in there. 1992 is Aladdin and Home Alone 2. Sheesh. Dire. 1993, Jurassic Park and Mrs. Doubtfire. This is why this is so great. Never in a million years would I have guessed that Mrs. Doubtfire was the number two box office film in 1993. 1994, how about Forrest Gump and The Lion King? 95 gives us Toy Story and Batman Forever. This is the one with Val Kilmer as the Dark Knight. 1996, you had Independence Day and Twister. A lot of disaster going on. 1997, Titanic and Men in Black. 1998, Saving Private Ryan and Armageddon. And 1999 gave us The Phantom Menace and The Sixth Sense. So I think this is brilliant because I would never have thought of concocting this, for one thing. And also, I understood it the first time Sam laid it out. Sometimes our deeply flawed polls, I need to get a consultant. I need to do some math. I need to just sit with myself for a moment and then think about it. This, I get it. I never would have thought of it. And I just love seeing all these movies paired together. It's really got me doing mental gymnastics.
1: Well, I want to hear you tell us the result of those mental gymnastics. I did just want to explain, as I was looking at this, it all came back to me. You may recall from our review of what was that sequel? What was the sequel to Twister? Twisted? What did
0: Twisters.
1: They call it? I hope they call
0: Twisters.
1: It Twisted. Twisted would have been better.
0: Yes.
1: When we also talked about Twister, back in 96, I was working that summer at the movie theater in my hometown. And of course, those movies, both of them, just, they stayed there for weeks, you know, mm-hmm. just people could mm-hmm. not. And of course, I'm living in a town where we'd get tornado sirens and fairly regularly, and people, we'd have to go to our basements and stuff. So Twister, just, people ate it up. But Independence Day was hugely popular as well. And I remember constantly having to go into the theater to tell people to put their feet down, and I'd have to thread the projectors. So I saw parts of both movies, mm-hmm. lots of parts. But I was full on, of course, I was a junior in college going into my senior mm-hmm. year. So I was full on in my movie snob phase.
0: Yeah.
1: And I did not care about this populist nonsense.
0: Sure.
1: And had no interest in seeing either film. And I still have never watched Independence Day. And as you know, I did not see Twister until last year, whenever it was.
0: So really, it was a matter of moral principle for you. And,
1: correct.
0: And you stood to it. I do like uh-huh. the idea that you have somewhere playing in your brain a single movie comprised of random scenes
1: yes.
0: of Twister and Independence Day. And, uh-huh. you know, like a Twister takes out the White House in this version, or I don't know what's going on, but I'm glad you have that. I, at that time, Adam, of course, was, you know, not a snob. Maybe I had to grow into that yet. I was just out of college trying to make it as a freelance movie critic. So I had the assignment for the Daily Southtown here, Southern suburbs of Chicago, South Side, reviewing Independence Day, where I gave it a 3 out of 4 stars. So I don't know
1: look
0: that I've
1: you.
0: Seen it
1: Man
0: since
1: of the
0: then.
1: People.
0: Man of the people. I mean, I could appreciate just the things that others can appreciate as well. Mm-hmm. But yeah, we'll see. Maybe I will be proven to be the snob this time around, Adam, with that blind cow. And I will be the one who says after another viewing, none of this.
1: What was
0: none
1: I
0: of this
1: thinking?
0: Tripe for me.
1: Yeah, we'll get into that. Now, Sam really wants us to weigh in, not just on what we're going to pick, but how mm-hmm. we think our listeners are going to pick. So let's start there. And does your personal preference line up?
0: No, I'm not going where I predict listeners will go. I also would love to play, you know, the stereotype role and say I'm going with The Phantom Menace and The Sixth Sense.
1: I thought it'd
0: because,
1: be easy for you. Yeah.
0: I mean, Sixth Sense, top 10 horror of all time. I am a prequel defender, and the thought of losing the pod race alone to the incinerator makes me shed a tear. But what's interesting when you look at these as pairs, I'm finding that you have a couple of the animated titles throwing a wrench in things. So Toy Story, which I still think is the absolute best. Can't imagine. I know we get the others, but as my review just showed you, they're good. Still diminishing returns. To live without Toy Story seems unimaginable. But I think my vote is going to be swung by another animated film, and it's The Lion King, because it's one of my favorite Disneys, and I am a defender of Forrest Gump as well. It's been a mm-hmm. while since I've seen it. I think, did we do a Forrest Gump versus Pulp Fiction episode?
1: Maybe.
0: Maybe like
1: but
0: 10
1: we didn't
0: years
1: review
0: ago.
1: It though. No, maybe just
0: we didn't
1: a poll
0: review it.
1: Question.
0: We just did Pulp
1: I don't
0: Fiction.
1: Think we've done it. I think we talked about it, but I don't remember us actually doing a sacred okay. cow on Forrest Gump, and we should.
0: I have seen it since its release, basically. So I've given Forrest Gump more consideration. I understand, you know, particularly the political, you know, the political elements that people do not like about Forrest Gump. But I still think it's a really good film, one of Zemeckis's best. And so that's where I think I'm going to land, Adam, is it's that 1-2 combo. It's the combo that Sam has concocted here that is ultimately going to sway my vote. I can't just go with Sixth Sense and want to, you know, play prequel defender. I've got to go with Forrest Gump and The Lion King.
1: Okay, before, now, what do you think? What do you think then listeners are going to do? Did you weigh in on that?
0: I think Titanic is just too much Titanic of a behemoth. Yeah, I think, you know, and I do think Men in Black is affectionately regarded still. And so I think you have, you know, whatever it is about Titanic, which is fine. I like it, whatever. That has, you know, lulled generations at this point. You have that power, and then you throw in something nostalgic and fun like Men in Black. I think that's probably where it'll go. But again, a poll like this, who knows?
1: Okay. Before I tell you my answer, I just for fun, I wanted to see if this would change anything for either of us. Mm. And I did look up how it would alter the poll if you went with international results over domestic. And it changes a couple of the pairings. And Josh, this might actually affect you, especially based on what you just said about
0: animated. Wait a minute. You're bringing an international box office to this?
1: Yeah, just for kicks. Just to see how it changes.
0: I just
1: things.
0: Praise this poll for being simple. What are you doing?
1: Play along. You'll find it interesting. If you go international instead of domestic, 1991 is one of the years that changes. Terminator 2 is still in the top two. Mm-hmm. Prince of Thieves is out, though. And Beauty and the Beast is in.
0: Oh, yeah. See, it does. Yeah, that's...
1: I told you that would be tough for you. Okay. How about this? This also changes things, I think, for a lot of people. 1992. Mm-hmm. Aladdin stays in.
0: Yeah.
1: But Home Alone 2, gone.
0: Ugh. Ugh.
1: Replaced by the far superior Batman Returns.
0: Yeah, that's hard too. Yeah.
1: Right? Okay, now here's one that would seriously complicate things for me in terms of my answer.
0: Basically,
1: and I still don't know how
0: you're
1: this...
0: proving that international audiences have far better taste,
1: apparently better taste
0: than Americans in the 90s.
1: This would really change it for me. And maybe you too, even though I don't think you like this movie as much as I do, but it still gets rid of a seriously inferior film. 95, Toy Story stays, Batman Forever is gone. Do you know what the number one movie at the box office internationally was in 1995? It was David Fincher's Seven.
0: Huh.
1: I never would have come up with that.
0: Okay.
1: And here's the last one that's also crazy. This will not change your answer. It's just crazy. 1997, Titanic, of course, stays.
0: Yep.
1: But Men in Black is out. And this will seriously challenge your theory about international audiences being more savvy and sophisticated. Men in Black is out, and the number two highest grosser, Bean.
0: I was going to guess. Why didn't I guess?
1: I didn't give you a chance because I didn't think there was any way
0: you
1: would come up.
0: I honestly was going to make a joke about Mr. Bean. I couldn't remember if that was that old. Yeah, that explains. Yeah. Well, you know... I don't know.
1: Yeah.
0: Mr. Bean, what can you do? He's an unstoppable force.
1: Unstoppable force. The way I broke this down, every single pairing has one good movie, good to great movie.
0: Yeah.
1: But only three, for me, have two good movies.
0: Mm-hmm.
1: Only three have two good movies. And those are 1993, Jurassic Park, and Mrs. Doubtfire. And you know, I don't love Jurassic Park the way many of our listeners do.
0: Right. And, but you do love Mrs. Doubtfire beyond anyone else.
1: Hey, beyond anyone else. Mrs. Doubtfire, saw it in the theater. I was very much in my Robin Williams is the best phase. So, and it's an amusing, very amusing movie. So
0: I see that as the turning point from populist Adam to snob Adam.
1: Snob.
0: It was right there. It was Mrs. Doubtfire.
1: Yes, there you go. I didn't say how much I had to love the movies. I just said good movie.
0: Okay.
1: 1994. I'm with you. Forrest Gump and The Lion King.
0: Okay.
1: And then the third one is 1997, Titanic and Men in Black. Those are the three for
0: good
1: me.
0: Movies.
1: The only three that have two good movies. So, which of the three has the two goodest?
0: Please tell me Mrs. Doubtfire is swinging this thing.
1: You know, the answer, you're going to love this, Josh. And our listeners are going to, they're going to lose it when I say this.
0: Go ahead. I'm curious about your math. Like, why doesn't the best movie hold more sway than needing both to be good?
1: I guess that's just not how I'm doing some math where I'm, you know, is it the scale is balancing with,
0: I see what you're doing.
1: Yeah. Yep. You know, so Titanic and Men in Black are the two best films. And honestly, Josh, you say, why doesn't it matter which one has the best? Well, of those six movies, I think Titanic's the best film. I think Titanic's the best film of
0: the
1: six.
0: Better than Lion King and Forrest Gump.
1: Correct. I think Titanic's the best film, and I think it has the best partner in Men in Black. So the answer should be simply 1997, except I'm going to be totally honest with you, as I've really thought about this poll a lot, and I've really thought about it in terms of incinerator rules. Like, I can only watch these two movies, whichever two movies here for the end of time, and all the other ones are gone.
0: You're not watching Titanic.
1: I'm not watching Titanic. And I'm not watching Men in Black. Do you know what I'm watching?
0: Yeah, Mrs. Doubtfire.
1: I'm watching The Sixth Sense and The Phantom Menace.
0: No way.
1: I am.
0: No way.
1: I am. Because The Phantom Menace, while still a two-star movie,
0: great scenes,
1: is still a Star Wars movie with
0: and
1: things
0: has great
1: about it,
0: individual scenes
1: with some great scenes and some things about it that I still really appreciate that we talked about back in 2019. And I would rather watch those two movies if I could
0: only watch two.
1: I would rather watch those two movies than any other two.
0: I am so happy. Can I change my vote and we could start a movement?
1: Yes.
0: And maybe we'll get The Phantom Menace to win this poll. That would make my summer.
1: That's my vote. Deal with it.
0: I'm going
1: 1999. In terms of where I think listeners will go, I'm with you. I think it's either 97, Titanic, Men in Black, or we joke about Mrs. Doubtfire. I think the Jurassic Park love from 93 is going to carry it. I think it's between those two. After that, Independence Day Twister is going to be a force. That one, 96, is going to do well. And I do think Terminator 2 and Prince of Thieves is going to do
0: That's what
1: well.
0: I was looking at. I have no sense of if anyone even remembers Prince of Thieves. It's almost like if Terminator 2 had been paired with
1: anything. Home Alone
0: anything
1: 2.
0: Else. Probably. So we'll see what happens.
1: Okay, vote in that poll. Make your disparaging comments about my pick. I don't care. You can leave that comment at filmspotting.net.
4: People speak of Robin Hood, tell his stories. They're all lies.
5: He was not a hero. You were a murderous brigand.
0: The Death of Robin Hood is the latest from writer-director Michael Sarnowski, who made Pig, that one starred Nicolas Cage, and he also made The Quiet Place prequel, Day One. In his new film, Hugh Jackman plays the Prince of Thieves, but this is not the dashing, quick-witted Errol Flynn Robin, or even that broody, unevenly accented Kevin Costner Robin. The title gives you a sense of what we're getting here, a darker, sadder, morbid Robin Hood, perhaps thinking of Hugh Jackman, more of a Logan Wolverine. Adam, it seems like somewhat familiar territory in its approach and its star. I don't recall if you liked Logan. Most people did. But where do you place The Death of Robin Hood in terms of that film and just what Jackman is trying to do here? Or maybe it's more interesting as a Sarnowski film. He is not the name I would have expected to see attached to this project. I'll be honest with you.
1: I believe in the minority in not being a big fan of Logan when it came out. And I can understand why people might think this is familiar ground for him. On the surface, it very much is, but they're missing a lot of nuance in terms of the characters. Yes, they're aging outlaws, I suppose, in some ways, and they're grappling with violence or their past, but where these characters end up are very different. So that's a pretty superficial reading, ultimately, I think, if you compare the two films. I really wish that I had seen A Quiet Place Day One, the Sarnowski film that followed Pig,
0: yeah,
1: because I could better speak to how these three films all fit together, I suppose, and think about him as more of an auteur. Having just seen Pig and now this, I don't know that I can really do that. And instead, I'm just going to focus on this film. Josh, I do wish you had seen it now because there's a lot to talk about. The description for this movie is grappling with his violent past. Robin Hood finds himself gravely injured after a battle that he thought would be his last. He soon gets a chance of salvation when he meets a mysterious woman and a young girl. And that's technically accurate, but I'd argue that it's a misrepresentation of the movie because even though the language is passive, he soon gets a chance at salvation, right? Not he seeks salvation. When you read it, it's implied that he would be seeking it because that's what these movies about aging outlaws are always about. The question isn't whether they'll be redeemed. It's how, and to some extent, whether they deserve to be redeemed, or that's the central tension. Even though in the end, we're always rooting for them to be redeemed. Sarnowski quickly dispenses with any notion that deserves got something to do with it when it comes to Robin's redemption. And yes, I'm intentionally referencing Unforgiven and William Money because that would be the other touchstone here for a film like this. Though I think, just like with Logan, this movie goes to a different place. He's not just anti the Robin of our legends. Josh, when we meet him, he's not a good man who's done bad things that he's ashamed of. He's a terrible man who's done terrible things that he seemingly feels no shame about. To make sure we're not clinging to any false notions of Robin Hood's heroism, within the first 15 minutes, Sarnowski has him swiftly kill a young girl who can't be more than about 14 or 15, and an even younger boy. The first one, in fairness, is in self-defense, but it's not really necessary that he kills her. And there's a brutishness about the act and an undeniable disregard for human life that he displays there and throughout. And the more we learn about his past, the worse he becomes. It doesn't get any better. It just gets grimmer and bleaker. So it's not a pleasant watch. It's certainly not a pleasant watch for the first 45 minutes of the film, where it is quite intentionally intended to be very punishing. What I ultimately find interesting about the death of Robin Hood, interesting enough to recommend, interesting enough that I think it's worth talking about, is how it subverts our expectations as a redemption tale with a hero who's truly beyond it, who isn't seeking it, where redemption is actually put upon him, when all he wants and should get is death. There's nothing particularly provocative about it, as the title would suggest, about it as a deconstruction of the Robin Hood tale or myths and our need for them and the consequences of buying into false ideologies. And I'll tell you this about how punishing it is in terms of the filmmaking. Sarnowski and his crew, the way they depict the brutality of 13th century England, it's shot in Northern Ireland. There is a point in the film, I said maybe, I didn't look at my watch, but maybe about 45, it's not quite halfway through, I don't think, 45, 50 minutes in, where Robin ends up at a priory on an island, and Jodie Comer is the prioress, and her whole thing is that she heals the sick and the wounded. It it starts with cinematography and some of the production design even before this, but there's a moment where Robin ventures outside for the first time, outside of his room, and you recognize that, oh, the aspect ratio has actually changed, and there's sunlight, and there's flowers, there's color in the flowers, and trees, and there's color in the clothing that people are wearing. Oh, and there are people about, even though this is an island full of sick people, and they're laughing, and they're smiling, and it stands in such stark contrast to the dismal, muddy, gray, foggy awfulness that we've been immersed in for the previous 45 minutes that, I'm not kidding, it almost feels like we walked into Disney's Snow White and the Seven Dwarfs or something. It feels like that kind of fantasy world. It's that striking. And part of that, I think, is that you can tell early on that they're trying to do everything as practically as possible. The way body parts are splitting, and when Robin fights with a guy, almost he almost asphyxiates in a barn that's on fire. The fight is just two exhausted older guys who are rolling around in the mud. There's nothing thrilling about a lot of the fight scenes. It's just ugliness. And that transition functions, I think, primarily on that level, where we're meant to mark this passing of this character into this new realm and this new possibility. But I'll just say this, seeing this bad man in this space that's so vibrant and so alive, I wondered, it just made me think about to what extent we are truly products of our environment. Yes, of course, we all make choices, and not everyone has made the choices that Robin has made. But when every single moment of your life has been spent just thinking about survival, just moment to moment survival, as it was for 13th century peasants, there's not a lot of nobility. There's no comfort. Violence and bloodshed are just facts of life. And there is a lot more that we could dig into with this film. I was mostly, as I've been trying to do here anyway, is trying to process why, despite the unpleasantness, and why, despite for most of its running time, I was trying to make sense of what this movie was even trying to say, or why Sarnowski made it. I'm wrestling with that, and this is the best I could do in the end. And I think that there's enough there to justify the experience. You caught up with Rose of Nevada from UK director Mark Jenkin. This is a filmmaker you've stayed on top of. I am 0-3, but he made 2019's Bait. He made 2022's Ennis Mine. These are two micro-budgeted movies that you liked, and this film sees him going a bit more mainstream, I suppose a bit more higher budgeted as well. Callum Turner stars, George Mackay stars. They play men who join the crew of a mysterious ship that has returned to a village after vanishing 30 years earlier. What did you think?
0: Yeah, I think there's probably a bigger budget here, though it still feels very indie. Those two you mentioned are quite good and bigger names than he's worked with in the movies of his that I've seen. I'd also call out Rosalind Eleazar, who has a supporting part here. I know her from the series Slow Horses, where she's just fantastic, and she's really good here as well. So maybe a slightly higher level of cast. I'm going to call this a ghost story, Adam, because I want as many people to go see this as possible, even though I'm a little worried that that might set up expectations that Rose of Nevada doesn't entirely deliver. It's something of, it's almost oblique horror in the way it's coming at certain conceits that could be explored more directly or obviously, and just allowing them to, yeah, to haunt us, but in different ways. And Jenkin, from the three movies I've seen, and this is my favorite of those three, it strikes me that he relies on insert shots as part of the film grammar more than any contemporary filmmaker I know of. And in a way that could be seen. It makes the movies initially feel perhaps rudimentary. Like, you know, why are you cutting to an insert shot of a hand doing something instead of saying further back and letting us observe that on our own, perhaps? It's very deliberate. It's very intentional. But if you can adjust to it, it does give it almost this avant-garde sensibility to it while staying within the constraint, particularly with Rose of Nevada, of a fairly straightforward story. So I think I like that combination here. And this town that is, you know, down on its luck, we learn all of that from just these really smartly composed, finely observed shots of, you know, rusting anchors on the shore that haven't been used in 20 years, fishing nets, things like that, that give us all the information we really need. And Jenkins smartly uses the sound design to put us kind of on edge as well. Very intense use of colors in his last two films. Bait is actually in black and white. But here, the yellow slickers of the fisherman, a red baseball hat, just things like that make for a composition that is always entrancing. And then you put that in the confines of characters wrestling with the past and how it is haunting them. Quite literally, that comes to be the case, and what it means both for them as individuals and this community where time has passed them by. It's just a really interesting way to think about this. It's not nostalgic for life when the fishing village was thriving. It isn't just about mourning that. In a way, it embraces, moving on. It really gets your mind thinking in different ways about some of these things. And, you know, it also made me think of, Adam, this is a movie in our Agnes Varda marathon that might have been the one we started with. And I think we both liked it. But as we got to see more of her work, we became entranced with other films. But La Pointe Court, which was set in a French, you know, seaside village, also employed insert shots in a similar way to just make the setting sink in, but also give us psychological insights to the characters. So that's sort of the avant-garde element I'm thinking of. So yeah, if this sounds intriguing at all, seek out Rose of Nevada. It is a ghost story. It'll be a little different than you might be expecting, but I think it's definitely worth the experience. And I do think it's a good entry point for Jenkins, who has made films beyond those three. I think earlier he has a feature or two. These are the ones I've seen. Very idiosyncratic, singular filmmaker. Rose of Nevada, I would suggest as a good place to start.
1: All right. Rose of Nevada out in limited release. We'd love to hear your thoughts about it or any other thoughts about our show. You can contact us anytime. feedback@filmspotting.net. Josh, that is our show.
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1: And out of the blue, the phone rings, and it's my friend Marty, and he's all hyperventilating. And he said, I'm listening to Pix 106, and Bob Wolf is having a fundraiser called the IROC 500, EYE 500. He said it's going to be a stock car race for 14 blind drivers.
2: 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True stories told before a live audience. I'm Jody Powell. 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
3: With her, she had a big, huge, purple, enormous helmet and the littlest turquoise bike I've ever seen. It was a mongoose and it had the words Little Thunder splashed across the top tube. And I knew that this was my chance.
2: That story and more coming up next on the Moth Radio Hour from PRX, right after this. PRX, this is the Moth Radio Hour. I'm your host, Jody Powell. In this hour, stories of taking risks. A few months ago, I said yes to swimming lessons. I would have 2 weeks of lessons where I would actually blow bubbles, float, tread water, the whole nine yards. I was terrified. The thought of water engulfing my body was horrifying. Yes, I grew up on an island, and I love to be near the water, but in the water is quite a different thing. So I set out to my lessons, goggles and swim cap in hand, with a very trusted instructor. And after 2 weeks, I have discovered that I love being underwater, but I hate the bubbles. And the coordination escapes me. But the wagers have been set. I will keep at it. Though my inner voice never fails to say, "What are you doing?" I hear that, and then I jump in anyway. In this hour, stories of taking chances, going the extra mile, beating the odds, and making small moments visible or lifelong dreams come true. Our first storyteller, Andrew McGill, takes a chance in a taxicab. Live in Hawaii, where we partner with the Hawaii Theater Center, here's Andrew.
4: Thank you. Hey, everybody. So growing up, the best way I could describe my mom was like LeBron James in his 2006 season in the Cavaliers. Literally the MVP for my brother, my sister, myself. She did everything. Whereas my dad was like the rest of the Cavaliers team that year. Wasn't really around, wasn't really present. And just like LeBron left the Cavs, my mom left my dad, but she took the kids with her. So I never really had my dad growing up in the house, and he was always this like mysterious enigma to me, this mysterious figure. And I remember asking my sister, what was one memory she has of our dad in the house? And she said he told her not to get involved in credit cards. She was 12, y'all. She was 12. But she said she has impeccable credit now, so I don't know, something might have stuck. And my dad was this mysterious guy, but I really only knew two things about him. One was that he was a New York City taxi driver and he drove a yellow taxi cab. And two was that anytime he would show up, he would always have a gift. Now, my brother and sister were a little older, so they didn't really mess around with him too much. So that meant I automatically got the gift. And the visits would always be the same. He'd call the house, say, "I'm on my way." And then we'd hear him honking his horn from the fourth floor of our apartment. I would run downstairs, go into the front seat of his taxi. It always smelled like, you know, whatever food he was eating in his cologne. And he would give me the gift. And the gifts were always different. Sometimes it'd be shoes that didn't really fit too well. Sometimes he gave me a fedora. I love fedoras. Another time he gave me a Star of David necklace. I don't practice, but it was cool. It was cool. But the best gift he gave me was a PS2 with this game Batman Vengeance. And I was, from that day, I was like, yo, my dad can do no wrong. In our house, he had a lot of names. My brother and sister said he was crazy. My mom said he was a deadbeat. But I was like, no, he's the dude that gave me the PS2. That's my guy. That's my dude. And I would defend him at home, but I would also defend him at school when kids are talking crap. And kids would be like, yo, my dad is faster than your dad. And I'm like, not on the streets of Brooklyn, he's not. My dad be moving through those streets in this car, man. He knows how to make that left turn. And he's like, yo, my dad will beat up your dad. And I'm like, yeah, but my dad knows where the nearest hospital is, so he'll get medical attention faster than your dad. And then my friend said this one thing that really got me. He's like, at least my dad is around. I've never seen your dad. He's not at the PTA meetings. He don't pick you up. Where is he?

0: And I open it up and there's someone else's money, ID, credit card. And I look back at the car and I wave him down. He lowers the window. I was like, hey, I think this is someone else's wallet. And he's like, nah, that's for you. That's yours. And I was like, okay, cool. And he drives off and I'm making my way back upstairs and I'm like, has my dad been giving me things that people have left in the back of his cab as gifts? And I get back in the house and I get to my room and I start looking at all the things that he's given me. And I was like, and he's made me an accessory to all of his crimes? I was like, I'm gonna go to jail. Look at all this stuff. And I was like, oh man, what am I gonna do? I can't go to prison now. I'm too young. So I do what I always do when I get overwhelmed. I just took a nap. And as I'm taking a nap, I have this dream where I'm sitting at the front of the, I'm at the front of this line, I'm about to pay for something, and I pull out the wallet, and someone behind me is like, yo, that's my wallet! And we have a scuffle over the wallet, and I wake up, and I'm like, I gotta get rid of all this stuff. So I take all the contents in the wallet, I put it in an envelope, and I was like, I'm just gonna mail this away. I take the shoes, the fedora, all the random things that he gave me. And I wish I could tell y'all that I threw away that PS2, but I didn't. I did feel bad every time I turned it on. I did feel bad every time I played Batman. It was tough. It was tough for me. And I didn't talk to my dad for a long time. And I was going on a trip. I was planning to go on this trip. And it was one of those trips where you have everything planned. You know where you're going. You have like the itinerary of like, oh, I'm going to eat here. I'm going to do this. But something fell through with my ride going to the airport. And I was telling my mom this. And she's like, yo, just call your dad. And I was like, nah, I'm good. I'll figure it out. And before I could know, she has him on the phone. And then a couple minutes later, I hear the honking. And I'm like, I guess I'm going to take this ride. And I go downstairs. But instead of sitting in the front of the taxi, I sit in the back. And the back was different than the front. It didn't smell like his food. It didn't smell like his cologne. It smelled like a night out, like drinking and like smoking cigarettes. And we take off. And he's listening to his music. And it's silent. I feel like it's silent, and I'm like, I gotta say something. I gotta break this tension. I don't know if it was curiosity or fear, but I was like, hey man, did you always want to be a taxi driver? And I thought he would just ignore the question and keep listening to his music. But to my surprise, he like lowers the music, and he's like, no, I didn't want to be a taxi driver. I wanted to be a musician. And I was like, word? What music do you like? And he turns up the music a little more, and it's like this Haitian compa music, and it's these beautiful drums and these guitars. And I was like, were you good? And he's like, no, I was terrible. I was like, what? He's like, yeah, I wanted, and he proceeds to tell me this story about how his dad was a chicken farmer, and he didn't want to be a chicken farmer. So once him and my mom got married, he moved to Berlin, pursued music. He failed at that. And he was like, oh, I'm just going to become a tailor. And then when they came to the States, because they were looking for new opportunities, he couldn't find a job as a tailor. So he started working as a taxi driver. And he's been doing that ever since for about 35 years. And he turned back the music up. And for the first time, I could actually like see my father. And I didn't see him as a, you know, my dad. I didn't see him as the son of a chicken farmer. I didn't see him as a failed musician, but I saw him as a person. And I started to think about those gifts that he gave me, or the things that he gave me from the back of the cab. And I was like, he could have just kept all those things, but he gave them to me. And I realized that maybe it was his way of saying, hey, I don't have a lot, but this is what I have for you. I thought maybe it was his way of saying, hey, I'm sorry that I wasn't around. And maybe it was his way of saying, hey, I love you. So we pull up to the airport and I take my stuff out and I'm walking into the terminal, and then I hear him honk his horn and he pulls down his window. He's like, hey, you want these headphones? And I take them. Thank you.
1: Andrew McGill is an educator, stand-up comedian, and storyteller who lives in Brooklyn but loves to travel, and especially loved being in Hawaii to tell the story you just heard. Andrew says that wasn't the last time his father offered him a gift. Recent ones included a fedora, church shoes, and a baseball glove. Andrew is urging everyone to take a last look before leaving your taxi.

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1: It was Sunday, July 13th, 1969, and as my parents were driving us back to our home in Montreal, we were talking about the upcoming launch of Apollo 11 on Wednesday. Everyone was talking about it. It was the biggest news of the year, and I had been captivated by this race to the moon since I was about seven. The next morning, my mom woke me up and said, "If you really want to go, Dad and I will pay for your airplane ticket." But one proviso, I had to find someone to go with me. I called my two best friends, and when I explained what my plan was, they both spoke to their mothers and quickly came back on the phone with, "My mom says, no way." I guess I shouldn't have been surprised. I had just turned 14, looked about 10. My parents miraculously said I could do the trip solo. That type of permission day would probably get them landed in jail, but I guess it was a different time back then. Anyway, my plan was to hitchhike the 50 or so miles from Orlando to Titusville, sleep on the beach. The news reports were talking about a million people lined up for miles, so I certainly wouldn't lack for company. Watch the launch, hitchhike back to Orlando and fly home. When I was changing planes in JFK and carrying a sign saying, "To the moon, Cape Kennedy or bust," a man came over to chat with me. His name was Arthur C. Johnson. He lived in Titusville, and he worked for one of the contractors in the Apollo program. That chance meeting resulted in my being invited into his home in Titusville to stay with his family for 4 days, a front page story in the local newspaper about my trip, and a thrilling, unforgettable view of the beginning of one humankind's greatest adventures. The only time in my life I actually saw history in the making, a memory that hasn't dimmed for almost 50 years.
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0: 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I'm Jody Powell. Our next story about taking risks in life was told by Dr. Estella Jones. She told this in Troy, New York, at the Troy Savings Bank Music Hall. Here's Estella.
4: Thank you. I was born into a world of poverty where my parents weren't even allowed to vote. My mother scrubbed floors on her hands and knees just so I could learn to play the piano. And my dad served as an aide to a one-star general, which meant that he kept his shoes polished for the general. For ever since I could remember, and my mom says from 4 years old, all I ever talked about was wanting to be an animal doctor. No one told me I couldn't do it, but my neighborhood said something different. See, I was in a public school in Columbus, Ohio, that was built for 700 students, but it housed 1,600 students. And at 12, I have to admit, I was going down the wrong path. I had a teacher by the name of Dr. Charles Tennant, and he noticed it, and he really pulled me off of the wrong road. He said, "You can do better. And remember, nothing is impossible unless you succumb to it." So I remembered that. And by age 14, I had turned everything around and I won a scholarship to a school right here in Troy, New York, called Emma Willard. So Emma Willard was great fun. I graduated, you know, leaving home at 14, a lot of responsibility, you grow up fast, but I still had to figure out a way to work my way through undergrad, and I had a lot of jobs, and I can't name them all, but to name a few, bartender, sky cap, and when I was working as a slaughter inspector, I met Dr. John Malone, who was collecting tissues at the slaughterhouse, and he said, Estella, you really need to apply to vet school in Louisiana. That's where I was working. He said, you can go to vet school. I don't see you doing this as a career. So, you know, a little fear took over because I knew the odds of getting in vet school were 10 to 1 at that time. But I applied and I got in. And in vet school, we were doing so many amazing things at LSU because they have a wonderful exotic animal medicine department. And it was at that time I said, I am going to be a primate veterinarian after I graduate. I'm going to specialize in primate medicine. Then we got an invitation to go to the Baton Rouge Zoo to do a polar bear root canal. So I don't know how many of you have ever done a polar bear root canal. So the zoo vet comes out and he scares the life out of us. He goes, look, the drugs we use here, you students aren't even allowed near them because one little finger prick and you're dead. Polar bear will see you as a snack, so don't let him wake up. You know, we got these kind of instructions. And then I thought, oh boy, where's my career going? And the primates, they looked a little sad. They were in cages. And I said, wow, I wonder what it would be to work with them in their environment, not in the zoo environment. So at that moment, I said, you know what? I'm going to go study primate medicine in Africa, in their environment. Okay, crazy, right? Here I am, a student with no money. I have a little girl. I started vet school when she was 14 months old, and I was married, and I had a difficult marriage. So my ex-husband, at the time now ex, followed me around with a gun in his car and was leaving threatening death threats on my car windows. So my daughter's safety was my very first priority. How am I going to get her safe if I can make this trip? I wrote to this place called Institute for Primate Research. They wrote me back and said, if you can get here, sure you can do your preceptorship here. So I called my family in Ohio. They said, sure, we'll take your daughter. She's 3 by then. And we'll watch after her while you're in Africa. So how I got there, I used all my SkyCat miles to fly to Africa and back. So I'm on this plane. Of course, the flight is very long. I'm sitting next to this reporter the whole time we're chattering, and she was so cool. But when that plane landed, she exclaimed, oh my God, I can't believe we're in Africa. And I said, oh my goodness, this is really surreal. So I get to IPR. It's very beautiful. They take me to my hut that I'm going to live in while I'm there. And it had running water and a thatch roof. So that night I go to bed, and I'm still excited under my mosquito net. And I hear these loud thunks on my roof, just jumps and pounding all night long. So I really couldn't sleep. And I'm like, what is that? I'm not going to go outside and look, right? So the next morning, a few employees came to pick me up to walk me to work and down this dirt road. And they said, look, that's just the wild primates. And, you know, they're having fun and they're looking for food. You know, we hear that all the time. I said, okay. Then I saw this fence along where we were walking, and it had holes in it. And I said, what's that? And they said, ah, that's just the national park next door. And occasionally, you know, an animal strays over here. Usually it's old lions, and they're looking for slow prey. I said, okay. And then they said, oh, yeah, that's why we walk to work together. And we advise you, when you walk to work, don't walk to work with people who are faster than you. And they weren't kidding. So IPR really educated me, showed me a good time. I worked with conservationists. I worked in tropical medicine. They let me rotate through the whole facility, pathologists, and they were doing some really cool research. Then I remembered I had this note from the curator at the Baton Rouge Zoo. He said, you need to look up my friend, Mr. Don Hunt, when you get to Africa. I was in Southern Africa, in Kenya, Nairobi. Mr. Hunt was in Nanyuki, which is central Kenya. So I call him up on the phone, and he goes, Sure, you can come here and visit my conservatory as long as you find a way here. So I found a way there. I jumped on that public bus and I was off, you know, in my little trench coat looking weird. But when I got to the conservatory, Mr. Hunt showed me the best of the world. I was given a guest house, this time with a picture window so wide, and you could see all the animals in the conservatory at 1,200 acres. It's beautiful. But I stood in that window and I had an epiphany. I said, wow, physicians are responsible for one species, male and female. All the rest of the burden falls on the veterinarian. And no two species are alike, and no two zebras are even alike. So we would go out in the evening in Mr. Hunt's jeeps and look for sick animals, antelope, deer, gazelle, you know, anything that was injured and distressed, and we would treat it. Then one evening he said, "How have you ever been on safari, Estella?" I said, "No." He said, "I'm going to send you on your first safari." Wow, I was so excited. So he did that, even though I didn't really know what a safari was. And when I got on safari and saw the beauty, we were in a little jeep when we went to the wilderness. Now I knew what it was like to be caged, and they were free in their environment. That did something for my heart. Even though it's dangerous, tour guides were excellent. They knew the land. They were local. And then, you know, they educated me about the deadly species of snakes. I saw mother elephants with their young under their belly. That's where they stand over them to protect them from the sun. And I thought about my daughter that I had to protect. So the animal kingdom is a lot like our kingdom. But I also felt that they were free. And even though it's not always safe, they knew freedom. So when I came back from Africa, I had a sense of taking my freedom back because I left afraid, and I was no longer afraid of that bully ex-husband. I passed the freedom for my daughter on to be whatever she wanted to be. So remember I told you my dad wants to shine the one-star general's shoes? Well, he lived to see me become the first black female veterinary one-star admiral in the U.S. Public Health Service and assistant surgeon general. So, you know, I found that teacher in seventh grade. I went back. I hadn't talked to him for 45 years. And I told him, thank you. If you have a teacher like that, find him and say, thank you. And what I now have my dad's shoes, because I lost my dad last year to COVID, but he saw me pin on that star and he was so proud. So I now am wearing the shoes that he once polished, and I'm going to pass these shoes on to those who once thought their dreams were impossible. Thank you.
0: That was Dr. Estella Jones. She is the first black female veterinarian in the U.S. Public Health Service to be promoted to the rank of Rear Admiral and the role of Assistant Surgeon General. As Deputy Director of the Office of Counterterrorism and Emerging Threats at the FDA, Jones works to combat global health crises. Estella's father sadly succumbed to COVID in 2021, so she says her work in the fight against disease is never done. Estella says it's important to remain humble, and if she sees a little further, it is because she's standing on the shoulders of giants. Estella is still in touch with her teacher from junior high, and she uses every opportunity she gets to remind everyone to pick pick up the phone, write a note to someone who helped you to find the right path. Our next story is from Francesca Hayes, who told this at the Bronx Museum of Arts in New York City, where WNYC is a media partner of the MOF. Here's Francesca.
5: It was my deepest, darkest secret, and it was one that got more and more shameful with every passing year. I was 22, and I didn't know how to ride a bicycle. And nobody knew this about me because I kept it secret. I didn't want anyone to find out my shameful secret. And I avoided bikes at all costs, so no one really did. And I didn't think about it very often, but that spring, I was in college and I would walk to campus and I would see classmates whizzing past me on their bikes. And I was jealous that they were getting there so quickly. And I thought to myself, maybe I could learn, ha ha ha. And then I thought, well, maybe I could learn. Maybe it's possible. And then it became kind of like an obsession that I wanted to learn how to ride a bicycle. But it was a quiet obsession because I couldn't tell anyone because they couldn't know in the first place that I didn't know. So I started this process that I coined observation, simulation, and visualization. So I would observe people on bikes to figure out like the mechanics and how it worked. And I would simulate riding a bike on a stationary bike in the college campus gym. And I had read in Cosmopolitan magazine, very credible source, that if you visualize yourself doing something, you're like 10 times more likely to do it. So every night I fell asleep imagining myself on a bike, just flying into campus, riding straight into the classroom. And I did this for a while, and I thought to myself, well, I'm the only adult I know who doesn't know how to ride a bike, but there have to be other people out there. And that's like what the internet is for, is to find other weird people like yourself. And so I went online, and lo and behold, there was a forum of adult bike learners, and I learned a lot from them. The first thing I learned is they had like great reasons for not knowing. They were from like war-torn countries where they didn't have bicycles in their childhood, or they had been a part of very conservative religions where girls couldn't ride bikes and now they wanted to learn. I had no good reason and I just felt more ashamed, but I got good tips from them, like to use a little bit of a hill and that gravity would help balance the bike, and to use a bike that was a little bit too small for you. And I realized I really had to get on a bike. So I needed to tell someone because I had to get a bike. So I selected my friend Carol because I think any young person named Carol is a trustworthy person. And she is. And she's also that friend that just takes care of things. Like she just can handle it. And so kind of in one breath, I confessed to her that I didn't know how to ride a bike and I wanted to learn. I told her about the online people and what they said. And she said, okay, I'll come by tomorrow. And I didn't really know what that meant, but she showed up the next day just like a Carol would. And with her, she had a big, huge, purple, enormous helmet and the littlest turquoise bike I've ever seen. It was a mongoose and it had the words Little Thunder splashed across the top tube. And I knew that this was my chance. I looked at Little Thunder and I thought, okay, we're doing this. So the next night that was warm and dry, I took out Little Thunder and the purple helmet because I promised Carol, and you know, you keep a promise to someone named Carol. And I went to the slope because the online people said so. And I put one foot on the pedal on Little Thunder and I cruised down and I balanced and it was actually really easy. And I was kind of surprised. So I did that a few more times. And then I put both feet on the pedals and I was still balancing and I was shocked. And so then I thought, well, the next time I do this, I'm just going to pedal and see what happens. And to my surprise, when you pedal on a bike, it just balances all by itself and you don't have to do anything. And you're riding a bike if you're pedaling the bike. So all of a sudden, I was riding a bike and I was like, oh my God, I'm riding a bike. And I was laughing and I was kind of crying and I said out loud to myself, I'm riding a bike. And it's also 3 o'clock in the morning because I am 5'9", 150 pounds, 22 years old. I cannot have people see me with the purple helmet on the tiny turquoise bike. I can't let anyone see this process. So I finally got it. There's no one out there. I feel at 22 the way a five-year-old looks when they're learning how to ride a bike. I felt so free. I thought there was something like stuck in my helmet. And then I realized it was the sound of wind passing my face. I'd never heard that before. It was so exciting. But I was kind of wild out there because I'd never done this before, so my steering was like all over the place, and I didn't know how to stop, because Carol, bless her heart, didn't tell me those levers were brakes. So when I wanted to stop, when I was getting close to the bigger street, I would just skid with my sneakers and that wouldn't really do it. So I would just like hurl myself off the bike and just bail completely. And I'm sure I was getting hurt, but I didn't care. My adrenaline was like, pain was no match for my adrenaline. I was on cloud nine. And it was fine that I was so wild out there on that path, just kind of careening around because it was so late and there was no one else out. Except for then there was someone else out. And there was a guy on his bike coming towards me and he was like helmet free and looking really in control. And I'm like on Little Thunder with the purple helmet. And he's coming towards me and I realize I don't know how to steer at all. So I'm just kind of praying that I don't crash into him. And we pass each other and we don't crash, thank God. But under his breath, he says to me, you know, if you're that drunk, you shouldn't be riding a bike. Realized in that moment that hipster bike police guy was my first witness, and he said I was riding a bike and I was doing it, and I burst into tears, happy tears, because this asshole had told me I was riding a bike, so that meant I really was. And I realized that with the help of online strangers and a friend named Carol and Lil Thunder, I found my balance and I've never stopped riding since.
0: Francesca Hayes said her experience set her on a new path to become a teacher. She went on to work for Bike New York and taught over 1,000 adults in the city how to ride a bicycle. Francesca currently works in educational equity and lives in her hometown of Seattle, Washington. She rides a Steel Celestial Blue Pista 7 Bianchi 9 bicycle for the last 12 years and hopes to never replace it. In a moment, we are off to the racetrack. 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
0: You're listening to the Moth Radio Hour from PRX. I'm Jody Powell. Our final story about risk is told by Michael Corso, another storyteller from the event in Troy, New York, at the Troy Savings Bank Music Hall. Here's Michael.
7: When I was a little kid, I was a really active child. I used to run and jump and climb, everything and anything. But when I sat down to watch television, my parents recognized that I had a hard time seeing the screen. And over time, I was inching closer and closer and closer in order to see the TV. Of course, they took me to the eye doctor, and then I had to go to some specialists. And then, ultimately, I was diagnosed with an incurable eye disease called retinoschisis, which means the splitting of the retina. Unfortunately, on my 12th birthday, I woke up totally blind. It caused a lot of stress in my family and in my household, some directed at me, but I was worried as a 12-year-old, am I gonna be able to play with my friends? That's all I cared about. A little while after my going blind, my friends and I were hanging down the street, as usual, and they said, hey, why don't we play Evel Knievel? Any of you remember Evel Knievel? He was the crazy lunatic that would drive a car 150 miles an hour and jump on a ramp and go over 25 cars and break 100 bones in his body. But we wanted to do that. So my friends were setting up the ramps and we were going to jump garbage cans. I went down to my house and pulled out my bicycle, which I hadn't ridden in a while. And I come back to the area where we're playing, and one of my friends says, "Are you crazy? What are you going to do?" And I said, "Oh man, I'm going to try this. I'm sorry, everybody thought I was nuts. I just forgot to think the same way as my friends." So I get my bike set, it's my turn, I race as hard as I can. Frankie says, "Now." I lift up the handlebars, I jump over the garbage cans, I land on the down ramp with my front wheel, but not quite with my back wheel. And I blew the whole ramp out. Face down I go onto the concrete. My friends come running over to see if I'm okay. They turn me over and I'm hysterically laughing. "How much fun was that?" I said. Well, I lived. A couple of years later, I got to have some more fun. When I was about 15 or 16, I went out to Long Island to see my cousins. They were motorheads, and what they did was raced their muscle cars at National Speedway, and they invited me to come and hang in with them in the pit. And I was in total excitement because I love cars, and I love their cars. One of my cousins had a 69 Roadrunner with a 383 engine. My other cousin had a 67 Chevelle SS with a 427. One cousin that I didn't like too much had a Plymouth Gold Duster with a 340 engine. And my least favorite had the best car, a Oldsmobile 442 fire engine red convertible. And I got to hang out in the pit with them, and I got to smell the gas and smell the rubber burning and be part of the chaos and the excitement and the fun. But the one thing that I always did in that pit, wonder and think, "Oh my God, all I really want to do is race one of those cars." Well, of course, that's not possible. So my dreams stayed somewhere tucked inside, and I went on. When I was 18, I moved on to go to college. I moved from a small town called Brooklyn to the metropolis of Albany. While I was in college, I still wanted to keep my adventures and my activities, so I learned how to downhill ski. I then learned how to tandem rally bicycle race. And then, yes, folks, I learned how to play golf. Now, you wonder, how does a blind guy hit a little ball into a little hole 400 yards away? I wondered the same thing. And I found out. It ain't easy to do. But what kept me going was all my sighted friends couldn't do it either. And then I was 40 years old in the middle of my career, and out of the blue, the phone rings, and it's my friend Marty. And he's all hyperventilating. And he said, "Hey, do you have a radio in the office?" I said, "Yes." He said, "Turn it on." I'm like, "Why? I'm working." He's like, "Oh no, forget it. You gotta turn on the radio." He said, "I'm driving into work and I'm listening to Pix 106 and Bob Wolf is having a fundraiser called the IROC 500, EYE 500. Oh, what a cool name. But what are they gonna do?" He said, "It's going to be a stock car race for 14 blind drivers." I'm like, "How the hell are they going to do that?" And he said, call them. They're on number 11. They only have room for three more people." I hang up the phone. I start going back to my computer. I can't think about it. I'm like, "Are they kidding? That is friggin' nuts. It's going to be a demolition derby." I pause, and I can't Wait, I just grabbed the phone. I dial 476-WPYX, and the guy actually answered the phone. I never got a busy signal, which I never had happen before. And I said, hi, my name is Michael, and I'm blind. He didn't even say anything. He just shot me into the studio live. And I'm talking to Bob Wolf, John, and Ellen live. And they're interviewing me about being a driver in this race. And I'm like, answering the questions, and next thing I know, Bob Wolf says, okay, you're in. Hang on, we're gonna get your contact information, and we'll see you at race day. I hang up the phone, I scratch my head, and I say, what the hell did I just do? It's race day, and all the drivers and their support teams, along with the officials from the track, are in the infield, and we're getting huddled up for a little quick meeting where the track officials are going to tell us the rules. First rule, it's a fundraiser. F-U-N raiser. You don't get hurt, you don't do anything crazy, we're just going to have fun. So, every one of you blind drivers are going to be paired up with a professional stock car driver. And I wondered, can they see? We met and we learned that the place was gonna be packed. They usually get 100 people at the raceway at Fonda Speedway, and they're all motorheads or mechanics and drivers. No one else goes. This day, for the IROC 500, they had 6,000 spectators. We're all excited and nervous, and we go to our cars. Everybody picked a number, so you would get your car assignment. My car assignment was 12. I was so bummed because that meant I was in the back row. In the front, it was 1, 2, and 3. And in the back, it was 12, 13, and 14. I want to win this damn thing, and there's no chance sitting in the back. It's just not going to work. So we're in the car. We hear the announcement, start your engines. Everybody turns the key. I hear the engines going. And the gun goes off, and the race is on. The race is on, but we're not moving. And I say, Jake, what's going on? How come we're not moving? He says, well, it's a bit of a cluster. Everybody's in front of you trying to figure out what to do. There's left turns and right turns and spins going on. Just wait, you'll get your turn. Oh my God. I said, I don't believe this. I'm sitting stuck behind a bunch of blind people that don't know how to drive. Then I hear engines behind me. And if you know about stock cars at all, one of the features is they don't have any glass, which keeps it safer. Glass is the thing that could really hurt. There's no windshield, there's no rear windshield, there's no side windows, and there's no headlights. Not that I would need them if I had them. But I hear engines behind me, and I said, Jake, what's those engines? What is that? And he looks behind and he says, oh, that's cars 1, 2, and 3. They made the first lap. Jake, we didn't even move yet. I was so bummed. It's a 4-lap race. And I'm down 1 lap. It's my turn to go. He says, okay, you can start going. I step on the gas, and the gas pedal doesn't move much. And we're crawling, and I said, Jake, what's going on with this gas pedal? I'm trying to move, and it's not going. And he says, every car has a governor underneath the gas pedal. It's a block of wood, so you stay at a reasonable hour. Remember fundraiser? I said, bull. Something else. I took my foot, I kicked underneath the block, and I knocked it out. I put the car in neutral, I rev it up. Jake says, you're sick. I said, no, I just want to win. I've got the whole car now, and I'm so excited. I said, Jake, just tell me where to go. Tell me exactly the directions, I will pay attention. He's like, oh my God, this is not the rules. I said, what rules? No one told me I couldn't kick the block out from under the gas pedal. They didn't even tell us we had that. He says, okay, go left, go left, go a little right, go a little left. Oh my God, he goes, you're responding beautifully. I said, of course I am. What do you think I want to do, kill myself? But guess what? He was definitely pooping his pants. But I was going to be smart and then listen to him and do my best. So I tell him, where do we go? Where do we go? Come on, I want to win. He says, go left, go left, go right, straighten it out, straighten it out. You have a clear path. Go. He says, go, go, go. You're doing great. Go, go, go. I'm flying past a bunch of cars. He says, Michael, go into the right. Now straighten it out. Okay, you're in the middle of the track and you just passed a load of cars. And I'm like, sight. And we're going and we're going and we're going. And I feel the wind blowing through my hair. Yes, folks, I had hair then. And I feel the dust blowing up off the track, hitting me in the face and being sticky. But I'm so excited because I'm moving what I think is about 40 miles an hour, not 15. So he says, you're doing great. You're really doing great. He says, you're holding the road in. You're doing the nice bend to the left. The track, of course, bends to the left. It's a counterclockwise track, and it bends into the left. And I'm just following the contour of the track. So I said, where are the other cars? He says, cars 1, 2, and 3 are in front of you. They're about 200 yards up, and they're making the turn on the last lap. And I'm like, okay, let's get them. So I start stepping on the gas, and I'm going, and I'm going. And he says, okay, you're good. They're on the right side, so stay right there, stay right there. Go a little bit left, a little bit left. Okay, now go, gun it, gun it, gun it. I fly past these cars, and he's like, you're doing great. He says, hold on, slow down. He goes, you're going 100 miles an hour. I said, nah. I grabbed my head, and he goes, will you please hold the wheel? Oh, I grabbed the wheel. I'm like trying to be cool. I'm a nervous wreck. Everything's going crazy. My heart's going 200 miles an hour. The car's only going 100. Finally, he says, okay, you're coming up to the checkered flag. You're coming up to the flag. He says, stop, stop. You won. You won. You won. I am friggin' thrilled to my core. I jam on the brakes. I get out of the car. I stand there listening to the crowd roaring. And then I hear, out of the blue, a car drive right by me. And I said, Jake, what was that? And he said, get back in the car. That was the winner. I didn't think you were going to stop so short, and you stopped 50 feet short of the flag. I complied. I put it in drive. I went forward the 50 feet, not a foot further, pulled the car over, shut the engine, put my hand on my head on the steering wheel, and I was so bummed that I lost this race. I shouldn't have lost it. But only a second or two went by, and I realized that was so fun. That was so unbelievable. That was so sick. That was so dangerous. That was so stupid of these guys from PIX 106. But I felt the same way right now as I felt that day, because today is 20 years ago to the day of that race. And I actually was amazed, because I actually realized I had a dream come true. I got to drive a race car. Woo-hoo!
0: That was Michael Corso. Sadly, Michael passed away a few months after telling this story. Michael excelled in many activities thought to be just for the sighted. Bowling, skiing, tandem bike riding, and as you heard, race car driving. Wherever he went, he was always building community. Michael told this story close to his hometown of Albany. After the show, he was full of joy. He said, Jody, sorry I went long, but I could tell they wanted more and I just had to give it. We do wish we had some more time with you, Michael. Thank you so much for sharing, inspiring, and moving us all to be a little more daring. To see a video of Michael on race day or to find out about his scholarship fund, please visit themoth.org. This is all for this episode. We want to thank all of our storytellers. We hope you'll join us next time.
3: 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Co-producer, Vicki Merrick. Associate producer, Emily Couch. The rest of the Moth's leadership team includes Sarah Haberman, Sarah Austin-Jeunesse, Jennifer Hickson, Meg Bowles, Kate Tellers, Jennifer Birmingham, Marina Kluche, Leanne Gully, Suzanne Rust, Brandon Grant, Inga Gladowski, Sarah Jane Johnson, and Aldi Casa. Our pitch came from Peter Home Douglas of Dorval in Quebec, Canada. Moth stories are true as remembered and affirmed by the storytellers. Our theme music is by The Drift. Other music in this hour from Duke Levine, Chris Teal and Brad Meldow, Daryl Anger and Bruce Molsky, Wolf Peck, and Medeski Martin and Wood. 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
6: Coming up on Philosophy. 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
6: 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I'm Josh Landy.
11: And I'm Devin Strolovich, sitting in for Ray Briggs. We're coming to you from the studios of KALW San Francisco Bay Area.
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6: Yes, Devin Strolovich is senior producer of the program. He's a former linguist who also hosts his own blues show here on KALW. Today, he's out from behind the mixing board and sitting in as co-host for our annual summer reading special. Welcome, Devin.
11: Thank you. I picked quite a year to make my debut, in the middle of what some people call the poly crisis.
6: Which apparently doesn't mean a trouble in the world of parrots, but just a bunch of terrible things happening at once.
11: Later in the program, we'll think about the crisis of dishonesty that's taken hold of our democracy, if not society at large. And we'll talk with Christian Miller from Wake Forest University. He's the author of a new book, The Honesty Crisis, Preserving Our Most Treasured Virtue in an Increasingly Dishonest World.
6: Another of today's crises is an increasing sense that many of us just don't matter anymore. So we'll also talk to an old friend of the show, Rebecca Neuberger Goldstein. Her new book is The Mattering Instinct, How Our Deepest Longing Drives Us and Divides Us.
11: But whatever the crisis du jour, we do seem to be living through some decidedly dangerous times.
12: Earth is warming up much faster than we thought.
13: What the UN report calls a code red for humanity.
14: The window to make sure AI is safe is closing fast.
15: It's smarter than us, right? There's no way we're going to prevent it getting rid of us if it wants to. 10 to 20% chance they'll wipe us out.
16: The President of the United States posting on social media, a whole civilization will die tonight, never to be brought back again.
15: We have to face the possibility that unless we do something soon, when near the end.
11: Are we facing the end of the world as we know it?
6: The good news is that we aren't the first generation to think things are coming to an end. In fact, there's a new book with a whole bunch of ancient philosophers saying pretty much the same thing. It's called How to Face the End of the World, An Ancient Guide for Apocalyptic Times. It's edited by Christopher Starr, who's professor of classics at Middlebury College, and it brings together writings by Lucretius, Seneca, and other doom scrollers of ancient times.
11: Now, all of them seem to be thinking differently about the end of the world, right? I mean, Plato is thinking about the end of just one community, the mythical Atlantis, sometime in the past. But Hesiod, he's thinking about the possible annihilation of the whole human species in the future. That's much more scary.
6: Right, and that's not even to mention the Epicureans, who said the entire universe is going to die out. Sort of a little bit like what we now refer to as the heat death of the sun.
11: Well, those guys make the Stoics look pretty mild by comparison. The Stoics agreed that everything's going to end, but as part of an endless cycle where things keep coming back and back and back.
6: I mean, I guess if I had to choose, I'd pick that one. Anyway, we've got there four different end time stories. And we began our conversation with Christopher by asking him which one's his favorite.
17: For me, most of my research has been on the Stoics. So they're sort of the ones I find most interesting. They thought that fire ruled the universe. That was the primal building block of the element. And eventually the world would be destroyed by fire. And then it would be reconstituted again.
6: Like a phoenix from the flames.
17: Like a phoenix from the flames, exactly.
6: Does it mean that literally everything, every single thing that I've experienced that I'm doing will come back exactly the same way? Is that part of it?
17: The Stoics debated that, and some Stoics even rejected this idea. But what I find interesting about it, especially, is we're sort of told that history is linear and there's no other way, right? It goes in a straight line. Whatever has happened, and there's nothing that you can do. But I think it's an interesting idea that maybe things will happen differently. Maybe they'll happen the exact same way. We don't know. The Stoics were unclear about that. And I'm often talked to, even in modern ideas, the unbearable lightness of being. If you've ever read that novel,
6: sure,
17: it deals
6: with
17: the same idea that, right? The only way you can have meaning is through repetition, as opposed to things just happening once and for all. But for the Stoics, I think one way that it's been interpreted, not sort of being seen as ridiculous, was to say that, well, you can look at, if you're in a difficult time, you can say, well, I must have made

0: us might also be thinking about certain things coming to an end in very different ways. Maybe, you know, nuclear war was the first big one in my lifetime. The heat death of the sun at some point is a physical reality, or just some sort of collapse of human civilization that we're looking at with climate change or whatnot, maybe with a few survivors, but a pretty unpleasant time of it. And I'm constantly caught between thinking this, it's worse than it's ever been. We're really facing down something, or come on, people have written about this before, imagined worse things, and, you know, you'll get through it in one form or another. Am I any more worried about any of the today's end-of-the-world crises than the ancients were?
1: Fascinating question, and it's one that drew me to this years ago already. One, because when we think about the end of the world, typically from the ancient world, we think about the Bible, Revelation and Daniel, and those texts. And now, we don't really think of it as a philosophical question, although some modern philosophers are starting to turn to it as well. Zizek just wrote a book about it. And so what got me thinking about this, and what I found so interesting about the ancient thought, as was already mentioned, there's a lot of different theories of the end of the world, right? We don't have to just take the Bible as telling us how the world is going to end. If you don't like one idea, if you don't like eternal return, you can go to the Epicureans. Or if you don't like their idea, you can go to Plato. So the Epicureans were the real people who said, this is it. Our planet will be destroyed. However, they did believe in multiple worlds, so not all planets would be destroyed for them. Plato also believed in cyclical rebuilding and catastrophe, and that humanity always would survive catastrophes and could rebuild. So by thinking about the end of the world, we are in this paradox that on the one hand, things do seem terrible and they do seem unprecedented, a word that's thrown a lot. But we do have to remember that there is this 2000, if not even longer, tradition of speculation, of people feeling that the world was going to end. So I think maybe that ties into this idea that on the one hand, yes, things are bad, but the feelings that we have are also feelings that people have had through the centuries, and we can read the feelings, that they wrote them down. We can read their speculation.
2: Were they responding to any particular events? So you could imagine, for example, you know, Pompeii, or you could imagine changes in the political structure in Rome, because there are lots of those, at least that for the Stoics. You know, obviously, you're writing about authors from a very long period of history. But is there a particular event that you think is especially salient in generating this feeling in some of these writers that things are looking bleak?
1: Excellent question again. In my book, the majority of the texts, you're absolutely right, are from the end of the Roman Republic, Lucretius, the Epicurean, and the beginning of the Empire, the Julio-Claudian period, the first emperors. And that was a period, certainly the Romans definitely probably had a feeling that their world, at least, the old republic was coming to an end, no question. So Lucretius thinking about that, I think no question he's responding to the civil wars that had happened in Rome and that were brewing as he was writing. And then Seneca, the Stoic, writing under the Julio-Claudians and especially under Nero is interesting because Nero is the Antichrist, most likely, in Revelation. So there seems to be some sort of crossover between Christian thought, early Christian thought, thinking Nero's as bad as it can get, and Seneca, although he never specifically mentions Nero, and sometimes he praises Nero, actually, in some of the texts that he writes about a catastrophic flood he thinks is going to come soon. So it seems that this idea of the end of the Republic, this transition to autocracy, to one-man rule, and the emperors did get the Romans thinking that maybe things were coming to an end.
0: No relation to current events.
1: No relation to current events. But yes, this idea of an evil ruler bringing things about certainly goes back to in the biblical tradition, in Daniel, the Seleucid Greeks, and then in Revelation, Nero. And so there is this lineup, especially during the Roman period, with thinking that the Roman emperors are somehow maybe bringing about an end of history.
2: I want to shift gears a little bit and think about psychological reasons for these beliefs. I think about something that the cultural critic Frank Kermode said about all of these stories of apocalypses and how they seem kind of like horror stories, but there's something psychologically appealing about them because they sort of give an ending to the story. Right. And so that was Kermode's thing. You know, his thought was that every individual life gets a shape only because there's an end to it. And well, guess what? The same thing is true for human existence as a totalitarian

0: mortality. It only gets a shape if we can imagine an end. Do you think there's something of that going on in these ancient stories of the end of times, that there might be something a little bit, you know, paradoxically, psychologically appealing about them?
1: I think that's right. And Kerr Mode makes an excellent point that comes back to the earlier question of are we living in a different time where the end is actually coming, that most likely, and we can certainly hope that we're sort of in the middle of things, as Kermode says, is that, and that's sort of boring to live in the middle of things. You know, it'd be good to be at the beginning. We miss that, but maybe we'll be at the end, right? Maybe we'll be lucky enough or unlucky enough, however you want to think about it, to witness the end, that there is this idea of, you know, feeling that we're living in a privileged or somehow a lucky time. We're able to see the end of everything. And that's, I think, Kermode speaks to that. And I think there's something about these stories as well, that why they've been so popular and why they seem to be only gaining popularity, post-apocalyptic fiction and movies and things like that, because they give us this ability to see the end of things, to know how things end, whether it's real or imagined. But also for the ancient philosophers, part of it, I think, was, as it ties into this idea of everything dies, right? Everything has a beginning, everything grows, and then everything is going to come to an end. And that, I think, is also sort of preparation to understand your own death and to, right, philosophy as learning how to die, as Plato famously said, to also understanding the bigger picture about the cycles of nature and how the world itself fits into it.
2: I want to ask about a more contemporary philosopher who therefore is not in your book, but I know you've written about him. Some people call him Robert Zimmerman. Most people know him as Bob Dylan. And he's been writing about, we've been making reference to some kind of end of the world, going as far back as The Hard Rain's Gonna Fall, one of his earliest songs, through the gospel period in the 70s, where his lyrics are right out of the book of Revelations, to right. more recent songs like Things Have Changed, If the Bible Is Right, the World Will Explode. I wonder, do these ancient writers and this contemporary songwriter, do they ever come together for you?
1: Great question. Certainly in my mind. I haven't really done any scholarship on it. But I think they're in the liner notes to, what is it, The Free Will and Bob Dylan, where there's The Hard Rain is on. He says, every one of these lines could be a whole separate story, right? You know, thinking about these how apocalyptic stories almost sort of can breed more stories. Christopher Ricks wrote an interesting book on Bob Dylan called Dylan's Visions of Sin, and he has this one line, I think it's to where he looks at different songs and he looks at Not Dark Yet. Mm. And I think he says something to the effect of apocalypse soon is scarier or more anxiety-inducing than apocalypse now, right? And I think what's interesting about Bob Dylan is if you can, you know, track this arc of over 60 years about, you know, sort of apocalypse always deferred. And that there's something, perhaps, to come back to the earlier question of thinking about we're living at the end, you know, there may be some sort of relief knowing, you know, this is how it's going to end, as opposed to sort of constantly waiting for. And I think Dylan's sort of his lyrics can really capture that sense of apocalypse soon, as opposed to apocalypse now.
0: So, Christopher, I'm just wondering if you have any words of advice or words of comfort from the ancients for our listeners who may be worried along with us that, you know, climate change is going to wreak some pretty significant irreversible damage, or yeah, maybe there will be asteroid 2028 or whatever it is that we're worrying about. What words of wisdom and encouragement do you have from these ancient writers?
1: Right. Well, I suppose maybe two things. One is to remain optimistic in the sense that apocalypses haven't happened, despite the millennia-long tradition of expecting them and predicting them, down to the specific day that is supposed to happen. But also the paradox that speaks to the times we're living in that, in a sense, we've all become doomsday preppers in various ways, that it's not a less of a fringe thing. And if you're not ready to build a bunker or get a go bag even ready to go, that there's something to be said for reading apocalyptic stories, whether they're in my book or in the Bible or modern post-apocalyptic fiction. I think the ancients thought that these stories can help us prepare psychologically for crises. It doesn't have to be a crisis of the end of the world, but it can also be just sort of preparation for any sort of crises that may hit you throughout the day, that this idea of foresight and forethought, thinking about the worst possible scenario, not that you should be completely negative about it, but preparing for the worst and perhaps expecting the best.
2: Well, I hope the world, if it comes to an end, won't be before this program airs. So, Christopher, thank you so much for joining us.
1: You're welcome. Thank you for having me.
0: Christopher Starr from Middlebury College, editor of How to Face the End of the World, an ancient guide for apocalyptic times. 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
2: Coming up, in our current cultural moment, is it hopeful or foolish to value honesty? Can we even figure out what to value if we don't know what really matters?
0: Making honesty matter, when Philosophy Talk continues. This is Philosophy Talk, and it's our annual summer reading list. I'm Josh Landy.
2: And I'm Devin Strolovich, sitting in for Ray Briggs. We're talking to the authors of new and recent books that speak to our dangerous times.
0: One of the biggest dangers is the gigantic increase in lying.
2: I don't believe you.
0: Yeah, nice one, Devin. Do you really not remember what's been happening over the last few decades?
3: People have got to know whether or not their president's a crook. Well, I'm not a crook.
4: I did not have sexual relations with that woman, Miss Lewinsky.
5: They're eating the dogs, the people that came in. They're eating the cats. They're eating the pets.
2: Look, I know politicians have been bending the truth since time immemorial. And politics is hardly the only domain where people act dishonestly. But as a huge fan of truth, I'm pretty dismayed at the increase in flagrant mendacity.
0: Yeah, me too. So we spoke to Christian Miller, professor of philosophy at Wake Forest University, and author of the new book, The Honesty Crisis, Preserving Our Most Treasured Virtue in an Increasingly Dishonest World. We asked him why honesty matters.
6: So I think it matters in all kinds of ways. It matters from a religious perspective. It matters from an individual perspective. But maybe we can start with why it matters from a societal perspective. So imagine what the opposite would be like. Imagine a society where there's not honesty. We would instrumentalize other people, treat them merely as means to our own ends. We would not have genuine relationships with other people. And I think most importantly, we would live in fear in a society like that. We would always be worried, are people going to take advantage of us, cheat, lie, steal? And that's not a society we want to live in.
0: So that sounds like something Immanuel Kant would say, right? He had that nice way of thinking about why honesty is valuable in relation to what he called the categorical imperative, right? So the idea that if you're thinking about a principle of action, if that principle is one that you can live with everyone abiding by, then that's okay. But if you can't, then you shouldn't do it. You shouldn't allow yourself to do it. And that sounds like the argument you're making here. You're saying, look, I don't want to live in a society where everyone just lies all the time. So that means I shouldn't lie. I shouldn't just allow myself to say whatever comes into my head at any given time. Is that part of your inspiration here?
6: Part of my inspiration. I think you could support it from a variety of perspectives, though. From a Kantian perspective, yes, you know, thinking about universalizability. From an Aristotelian virtue ethical perspective, it's just not a virtuous way to live or have a society. From a utilitarian perspective, focusing on maximizing the overall good, that's not going to happen in a society where there's dishonesty. However, there's a caveat to all this, though, which is, although it might be important for society to be honest, it doesn't automatically follow that it's important for me to be honest. So we have to think about, can we make a good case to convince the individual to be honest, as well as stress how important it is for society to be honest?
2: Well, and that was going to be my follow-up question. This is why it's good for society. Why is it good for me as an individual?
6: Yeah. So I'll play devil's advocate for a second. Here's a case for why it's not. Going all the way back to Plato, there's this idea of maybe the best life is one of public virtue and private vice. And so in this context, I project myself as having an honest, you know, character that wins me lots of friends, a good reputation in society. But in private, I might cut corners, cheat on my taxes, do things on the internet I'm not supposed to, tell some lies here and there, and maybe that's the best kind of life. However, now I'll go back into my own view, which is to say, I think the best life for the individual is also one of, not just a society, but the individual is also one of genuine honesty. Why? Well, there is something that's missing from that double life, that fake life of outward virtue and inward vice. And I think it's something that's really important that we care about a great deal, and it's genuine relationships. If I want to have loving relationships and deep friendships, I need to have honesty. I can't just fake that. I can't just pretend like I'm friends with you and be really friends with you. I have to care about you for your own sake and value you for your own sake. And that's what's missing. I think it's so important from the life of the fake honest person.
2: So your book is called The Honesty Crisis. You think honesty is in trouble today in a way that it hasn't been. Is that right?
6: That's correct. So an honesty crisis has two features. One is that dishonesty is more tempting than it's been in the past. And also, dishonesty is easier to get away with than it's been in the past. So that's a bad combination. It's more appealing to be dishonest, and it's easier to do it and get away with it and not get caught.
0: All right, let's take those two things one at a time. Why is it easier to do now? That is to say, why is it easier to lie and cheat and deceive than it has been in the past?
6: So the kind of underlying thread throughout all these honesty crises is technology. And it's not saying that technology is inherently dishonest or honest. It's technology, I think, is value neutral. But it provides us with new capacities that we didn't have before to engage in behaviors like dishonest behaviors and that we couldn't before, and to get away with them in an easier way. So that's pretty abstract. Maybe I can take a case study. One of the ones I look at is AI student cheating. Students have cheated for a long time, going all the way back to classrooms whenever they started. That cheating ramped up when we had the internet, where they could go online and extract material and put them into the papers, not cite their sources and claim that this was their work. And now we have this new fangled thing, which can write a paper, given the prompt, match the style of students' previous work, have an output that looks really good, and here's the thing, undetectable, at least as of now, undetectable that it was not written by the students and it was actually written by the AI. So the technology is helping us mask the dishonesty in ways that weren't available in the past.
2: And that does seem like a case where, if successful, that kind of dishonesty will be rewarded. Are there new incentives for dishonesty that weren't there before? Has something made it more compelling to people to go with their dishonest selves?
6: Yeah, students would be tempted to do this if they didn't think it was rewarding in some way. Here, what are the rewards? Well, first of all, there's efficiency, greater efficiency. It's much less time consuming than writing a paper the traditional way. Secondly, the end product is often better than what the student would have produced themselves if left to their own devices. So they're saving a lot of time, and they're likely going to get a better grade. So it's perceived as extremely rewarding, and you're not likely to get caught and punished for doing it. So the temptation to use it is very strong, very hard to resist. In fact, this is an area where I'm pretty pessimistic we'll be able to do anything to defend honesty other than just taking AI out of the students' hands. And like many professors, I'm making them do all their graded work in the classroom now.
0: Which is a huge loss because, you know, you and I and Devin, we all know how important it is for students to fine-tune their thinking and reasoning capacities by doing things like writing a research paper, right? Writing an answer to a really interesting and thorny philosophical question using their own brain and spending a couple of weeks and thinking about objections and counterarguments. And so we have a kind of a perfect storm today. On the one hand, new technologies that make it easier to cheat, and of course, in the case of social media, easier to disseminate lies. And then on the other hand, and in a set of incentives, these perverse incentives that make it really attractive for people to cheat and lie. We haven't talked about those incentives at the level of, for example, corporations or politicians. I mean, presumably it's not just, a student who feels like they don't have enough time to finish their paper. It's also, you know, could be a political party. It could be an oil company. Is that something that's changed, or is it kind of, you know, an age-old thing, but just ramped up with new technologies?
6: Well, that's my theme in the entire book, is honesty crises are not brand new. They're taking what has already happened in the past and ramping it up and accelerating it and making it more appealing and harder to detect. I don't think, though, to address your question directly, I don't think it's just limited to the individuals. There's no reason to think that. There's every reason to think that it's happening at the corporate level, it's happening at the political level, it's happening at the religious level. So in one of my chapters, I also focus on how religious institutions are struggling with this phenomenon too, which I think is probably less well-recognized and less well-appreciated. I think it's just pervasive.
0: You're listening to Philosophy Talk. It's our annual summer reading special, and we're talking to Christian Miller from Wake Forest University, author of The Honesty Crisis.
2: I wonder if I could inject a little perverse optimism here, only insofar as it seems like, and not to tie things to the current moment too much, but the current U.S. administration seems to actually be heading in a more honest direction. You know, they're dropping a lot of dog whistles and saying openly what their project is. The Equal Employment Office is encouraging white Christian men to file civil rights lawsuits. The Secretary of Defense is, you know, describing what he wants to do in the with American power in pretty plain terms. Is there anything... the open corruption is in some sense less dishonest. Is there, what's going on there given the crisis you're writing about?
0: Was that supposed to be an optimistic question?
6: I'm not sure what to say about that. One thing I'll note though, as in passing, is that you're rightly pointing out an interesting feature of honesty, which is that honesty doesn't have to be with respect to something that's morally correct or truthful. Just needs to be with respect to how you happen to see the world. So if they see the world this way, if they think, for example, that there was an election stolen from them, if that's really how they see the world and they communicate that to the world, they're being honest. And if they really think that this is the right way to live today and behave it today, whether they're right or not, if they think that and they're communicating that and not pulling a fast one on the audience, they are actually satisfying the demands of honesty, because honesty tracks how you see the world. It doesn't track how the world actually is or what's actually right or wrong. So interestingly, you may not be able to accuse the contemporary administration of dishonesty in some of these areas, even though they might be seriously mistaken.
2: Cold comfort.
0: Yeah, I often think of that line from the French philosopher La Rochefoucauld, who said that hypocrisy is the homage that vice pays to virtue. And yeah, I think maybe sometimes hypocrisy is better than outright, cruelty and so on. Right? I would love it if there was more of a culture of honor and integrity, which I feel like, you know, has been, and not that everything was great in the past, don't get me wrong, but I feel there was at other times in human history a greater emphasis on integrity and on honor. I don't think that the media in the United States are helping. I don't think they are taking a principled stand against dishonesty. Instead, they just run as a headline whatever it is that somebody just said. Very often without giving an indication that there might be a reason to doubt what the person just said, or whether, without saying this person has a track record of telling an enormous amount of falsehoods or whatever it is.
6: Right.
0: Is that one place that we can and should intervene as a society? That is to say, at the level of media, which, they're not omnipotent, but they have some degree of say in how our culture sees itself.
6: Yeah, I think that would be very helpful. In the book, I focus in particular on social media and political misinformation and fake news, although I think the points can extend more broadly than that. But I'm especially worried about an honesty crisis here, in which there's good empirical evidence that people are willing to share misinformation online, even though they know that it's misinformation.
0: You have an extraordinary stat. You point out that it was something like 51% of Republicans in a survey said they would share something that 16% believed to be true.
2: Only 16, yeah.
0: 16%. And also point out that falsehoods are 70% more likely to be shared than true statements. I mean, these are terrifying statistics.
6: They are. And the one in particular, the example you're referring to was this headline: over 500 migrant caravanners arrested with suicide vests. So
0: that sounds true
6: not
0: to me.
6: Right. Well, didn't sound true to most of the participants here. And yet, as you said, 51% of Republicans were willing to, at least said they were willing to share it. And it's not just Republicans here. That was what was in that particular study. This is alarming and shocking, I think, and disturbing. So to now pivot to what can we do about it and try and be a little bit optimistic here, I think this makes a case for more intervention, as you called for. It's just a question of what form is that intervention going to take, or what should that look like? And experimental research is toying with a variety of different forms. I think they look promising. For example, fact-checking, we're familiar with having some kind of disclaimer afterwards saying this has been fact-checked and this has been found of dubious authenticity. Another thing that you would also allude to your point is source checking. So flagging a piece of news as coming from a dubious source, not the particular piece of news, but the source in general, giving us a kind of filter for how to process that particular news story. And a third thing that's being investigated is accuracy prompts. So not saying that that particular story is questionable, but making sure people are in an accurate state of mind, so they're not caught up in a social media state of mind trying to get followers and likes and grow their presence, but they're really keeping in mind the importance of accuracy in their belief formation and in their social media sharing. And these prompts, I think actually of anything that I've seen so far, these kind of accuracy prompts when given to people are pretty effective in pushing back against sharing misinformation. So I'm pretty encouraged there.
2: Okay, so Christian, if you had one last piece of advice for a listener who wants to navigate and even mitigate this honesty crisis, what would it be?
6: It's easy, I think, to go after other people, especially today, go after certain politicians or corporations or whatever. I would say, by all means, but there's also this point of looking at ourselves and thinking about our own character. And that's what I really try and do in the book, is not just to make it a matter of them, but making it a matter of us and saying, look, most of us are probably not honest either. And if we're honest with ourselves, we'll realize we're probably not honest. And so let's start in a very concrete way with ourselves, first getting a better understanding of what honesty is, then thinking about in our own lives, where are some impediments to honesty? Where are we tempted to lie, cheat, steal, BS, and self-deceive ourselves? And then finally, what can we concretely and practically do to improve our own lives in these areas where we struggle and fall short? So I'd like to make the focus be on us as opposed to them.
2: And what could be more philosophical than self-examination?
6: Sounds good to me.
2: Well, Christian, thank you. I can honestly say that this was a great conversation. Thank you so much for joining us.
6: Honestly, I'm very grateful for you having me on the show. Really appreciate it.
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7: It's a philosophical summer reading list. 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
2: Except your intelligence. I'm Devin Strolovich, sitting in for Ray Briggs, and we're talking about thought-provoking books for dangerous times.
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8: Hi, Wayne from Redwood City. This is my summer read suggestion. Original Sin on the Genetics of Vice, the Problem of Blame, and the Future of Forgiveness by Catherine Page Harden. This book is an exploration of why people and other creatures do bad things. From original sin to genetics, nature versus nurture, determinism versus free will, upbringing versus societal forces, and combined with our lived experiences, it nicely ties things back to the human equation. Often starting with case histories, she melds together logical, non-logical, and contradictory threads from religion, philosophy, culture, animal behavior, genetics, criminal justice, etc., never giving fixed answers, but rather leaving one with much to ponder and hopefully to discuss with others.
9: Hi, Tom Lockard, San Francisco. I'm recommending Daniel Kalman's latest book, The Director, which is about G.W. Pabst, a German filmmaker who left Germany, went to Hollywood, then went back to Germany. Kalman's story is historical fiction. It deals heavily with the curiosity and the complexity and the complicity of working with an authoritarian regime.
10: and the compromises that were made under his circumstances. And while it's historical fiction, a lot of the story does ring true and stands in contrast to other German actors and artists and directors such as Murnau or Lang, Billy Wilder, who came to the U.S., but then in Pabst's case went back to Germany. Highly recommended. It's a popular book, and I believe it's just now gone into paperback.
2: Thanks very much to Tom and Wayne for those recommendations. You can find more about those books, along with others that speak to our dangerous times, over at our website, philosophytalk.org.
11: Now, one of the deepest dangers these days, at least around these parts, is that many people feel they no longer matter, that their projects have been blocked, their sources of value have disappeared.
2: An old friend of the show, Rebecca Neuberger-Goldstein, has a new book on this subject. It's called The Mattering Instinct: How Our Deepest Longing Drives Us and Divides Us. She says there are four different ways to feel like your life matters.
11: Right, so some people feel like what they do matters to God or the universe. So those folks reckon each of us was created for a particular reason with a specific purpose. And Rebecca calls those folks the transcenders.
2: Then there are the socializers, who feel like what they do matters to the people around them, their family, their friends, their community.
11: Yeah, and I feel like I'm in Rebecca's third category, what she calls the strivers. We feel like what we do matters for its own sake, or at least we hope it does. To me, for example, it's just important to think about beautiful novels and discuss deep philosophical questions. Other people are trying to tell us more about the cosmos, or making great paintings, or climbing a mountain because it was there.
2: Now, that's very different from Rebecca's final category, the competitors. Those are people who think their life matters only because they're doing better than the next guy. They always have to have more than everyone else. Basically, their life matters because your life doesn't.
11: So we wanted to know which way of mattering Rebecca thinks is the best.
12: The best in terms of what seems to be the most satisfying, that is, delivers the greatest wallop of I really matter, is transcenders. It really is. You know, I was created by a purpose, by the almighty something or other, right? God, whether you call it God or not. And I matter to that whose own mattering can't be doubted.
11: So nice work if you can get it, right? If you can believe
12: exactly.
11: That.
12: If you can believe that. Yeah, nice work if you can get it, exactly.
11: But you don't rule out the others. And you know, you're refreshingly pluralist, right? You quote this lovely line from Rumi, there are hundreds of ways to kneel and kiss the ground. And it seems like your thought is, you know, whichever one works for you. Is that about right?
12: You know, with some moral provisos that you're not undermining anybody else's right to pursue their mattering as they best can do. And even better, if you're kind of adding something of value. But most of all, it has to give you your reason to pursue your life with as much enthusiasm as you can, kind of light you up, and not undermine anybody else's right to be lit up.
2: Is there a way to be a competitive matterer without undermining other people?
12: Well, you can hide it well. one example that I really love is a scientist that I know who did tremendous work. He won a Nobel Prize, right? Because the work was, so this is a real contribution. And as somebody else who knows him better than I, we were talking about him, his work, and he said he was happy for all of 15 minutes when he got the call from Stockholm. And then, you know, it occurred to him, other people have also won Nobel Prizes. And that was the end of his happiness. So, you know, but he did the best he could with his temperament, his very competitive temperament.
11: So that's a case, right? So this fourth strategy for battering, this competition strategy, seems like it's going to be hard to find a powerfully strong, good version of it. But in the other three cases, there are good and bad versions, right? So you can be a transcender whose faith causes them to do good things in the world. Or you could be a transcender who, you know, becomes a kind of violent fanatic. And similarly, you can be a socializer who spreads love and joy in the community, or you can join a cult. And you can be a striver who makes great art, or you can be a striver who sort of, you know, ruins your life by being fanatically devoted to something that doesn't matter very much. How do you avoid following the wrong path and get yourself onto the right path?
12: Yeah, well, It's terrifically hard. And we do, if it's working for us, we do also have a tendency to universalize this. This is the way it ought to be done for everybody, which makes us very annoying.
11: and dangerous in some cases, right?
12: And dangerous, right? And I collect such statements, you know, false universalizing, I call them. Mathematicians who say, you know, the purpose of life is to hypothesize and prove. Fashion designer who said, if you don't dress well, basically, she said, you're nobody. You're nobody. You have no right to live. So, you know, we have this universalizing capacity, which we ought to watch. So I think the most important thing, these three things, you know, is it working for you? Good. Is it undermining anybody else's? The last thing is, perhaps you can even do something that would abet some of the good things in life. Peace, justice, knowledge, beauty. This is an added bonus, I think. So that there are some objective criteria by which to judge these things. It's not all just how you feel.
2: Now, the instinct itself to matter to yourself or whatever, the way I feel it most is having a downside is not with one of the particular strategies, but just the potential for existential crisis of lacking a project, or even maybe not worse, but somewhere just short of total existential despair. I have a project, it matters to me, but it's just what fell into my lap. Owen Flanagan was on this program some years ago, Finding Meaning in a Material World was the episode, and he said something, he said that our values are given to us largely without our conscious consent, and that should make us more humble. And that works, but it also means my whole constitution, my character was, you know, I had no role in the making and deciding what mattered. What do I do then?
12: Yeah. Well, I do think that actually we should take responsibility for it. That's actually one of the reasons I wrote the book, that we should look at this and we should not be passive participants in our own lives. Mm. And, I was given a set of directions that came with my birth. It truly was not working for me. It made me not want to grow up. I would think with despair as a child, I had no enthusiasm for my life. That is a very bad thing, So look, sometimes it works. We're born into, we inherit from our parents who we might be very similar to. And so it worked for them, so it's going to work for us. But sometimes not, or teachers, or society. I think, that society itself is handing out certain, this is the way to do it. And it's leaving many people feeling as if they don't matter. In fact, that we're having a crisis of mattering. Money, fame, and power, that's kind of hogging mattering. And that's the worst thing to hog.
11: That's really interesting, Rebecca. So we're talking about money, fame, and power. And that's one of the things I find most compelling in your book. I mean, a terrific book from start to finish. But one of the things I like the most is this account that it gives of our contemporary moment and what's going wrong. Because as you point out, many things in the world around us are, if anything, a little less horrible than they were in the past. Right. So, for example, extreme poverty, things like that. And yet, from a subjective standpoint, a lot of people feel pretty miserable, pretty bleak. And part of the answer to that conundrum has to do with the way we're being encouraged to chase these zero-sum objectives. Things that if one person has it, the other people can't have it. Money, fame, power. Why? I mean, why are we in this predicament? Why are the old forms of mattering seeming to diminish and perhaps even disappear?
12: I think it's a confluence of many factors. One is something that actually, as a secular humanist, I very much applaud, and that is the eclipsing of the transcender mode of, that most people are not looking for it in terms of religion. They may outwardly be, but that is often just a form of power and dominance. The real transcenders who see their life in this, and the one thing you can say about many of the forms of religion is, that we all matter in the eyes of God. I mean, that, it may not have played out that way, but that's the line. And there was something about that as democratizing. And the other thing, again, which, oh my goodness, I certainly applaud, is previously marginalized people, people of color, women, coming up, getting their rights, being seen as equal and mattering to other people who have been left, feel that they've been left behind and overshadowed. They've really taken to a zero-sum sense of mattering, only it's sort of group zero-sum. This group is rising at the expense of me. I've spoken to many people of this sort, including an ex-neo-Nazi who felt that extremely strongly. You know, and when a leader, I won't name any names, but when a leader themselves seems to suffer from some kind of privation of mattering, although this leader ought not to, considering how powerful this leader is. But that's the psychological makeup, so that the leader is genuinely aggrieved. He knows how to work up this aggrievement on a very large scale. Don DeLillo had said that longing on a large scale is what makes history. Mm. And I would say, yeah, longing to matter, you know, this deep core of us, nothing can make history like that. And I think that's what's been going on.
11: So in a way, maybe your diagnosis is something like that more and more people these days are suffering from a sense that their lives don't matter in the ways that they would want them to matter. They're being made not to matter. And then politicians or rabble-rousers or people who themselves just want to get famous on the internet are inviting those same people to blame somebody, and in particular to blame scapegoats, to blame immigrants and so on, rather than understanding that actually, no, that, you know, ultimately what's happened is that things like technology, new technologies and other social changes have stripped you of these old ways of mattering.
12: And look, we may all be radically stripped, you know, if AI takes away some of our noblest even ways of trying to pursue our mattering, you know, solves the mathematical problems for us and physics problems and, you know, creates better novels and composes better music, right? Yeah. So AI itself is looming as something that could radically transform how we seek our mannering.
11: So lest we remain within the bleak, what sort of rays of hope do you see? Do you see any possibilities, or at least do you have any recommendations for how we can move beyond this mattering crisis that we're in right now and help people to find ways of mattering, ways of making their lives matter in spite of all the forces arrayed against them?
12: Well, you know, we created technology to serve human flourishing, and I think that we ought to keep that utmost in our mind and not rob us of some of our noblest endeavors. I also think that there are certain things that humans can do that AI will never be, a human-to-human kind of thing. In my happiest moments, I think, well, wouldn't it be amazing if, you know, if you are of a heroic striver type? Heroic striver has come basically in four flavors, intellectual, and it can be several of these, but intellectual, artistic, athletic, and ethical. Well, wouldn't that be great if we became ethical human strivers, seeing how much we could do for each other, for sentient life in general, for the planet, you know, so that our heroic efforts would go towards something that could not be replaced by machines.
11: I think that's the key. I mean, that's, again, one of the things I liked in your book is this sense that it's not just a matter of individuals finding solutions, which, of course, you know, you encourage people to do and to, you know, to do the most good that we can. That seems absolutely right to me. But also to encourage institutions to do things.
12: Exactly, right.
11: To
12: exactly.
11: Reward people for for doing good. And for also, you know, not only for doing good, but also for helping other people to have lives that matter. That seems like a super important thing for us to all be doing.
12: Super important. Yes, yes, yes. People, yes, people do matter in virtue of their being people. But, you know, other things also matter. Beauty matters, you know. I mean, it might just be tending your garden. Yeah. It's, there are creative ways and there are destructive ways of serving this mattering instinct and for creativity. I think we all are.
2: Rebecca, I think this conversation mattered. It mattered to me, and I hope it matters to our listeners. Thank you so much for the book and for joining us today.
12: Well, thank you so much. Thank you. This has been a pleasure for me.
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Not quite yet gone by, but we're in the midst. It's time for the Americana Alley, right here on the Muse. Brand new record, The Swift House, from Ken and Brad Collidner. A couple of instrumentals and some verse songs on here. We're going to cover the instrumentals and one of the verse songs in this show. Some new music. Well, actually, some old music. Tom Chapin and John Forrester put out a new song, and I looked into their catalog, and they put out a record about 10 years ago with some great topical songs on it. Could dig into that. A little history with Pete Seeger. Brand new topical songs from David Scott Weaver, John Flynn, George Mann. And we're going to get the other Wide Open Spaces song that we missed last week. Lucinda Williams. She's going to, ride the horse of wishes. Send that one out to Mom. And so much more. Let's get to it.

dropping bombs on kids, planting fields with mines, instead of clothing the poor and loving his neighbor. He's got his hand in the till, supporting the stranger, instead of turning a cheek, forgiving a friend.

If Jesus had an AK, they would not have crucified him. He could have just blown away all those who defied him. There's no way that they'd have ever nailed him to that cross. If Jesus had an AK, he'd have shown them who was boss. Yeah, Jesus would have kicked some butt 2,000 years ago against those Roman soldiers with their swords and spears to throw. No need to carry lumber up that hill on Calvary Road. Instead of dying, all Jesus had to say was lock and load.

Jesus had an AK, the world would be so different. He could have just made everyone sign up for his religion. No need to feed the hungry, heal the sick, or welcome strangers. All we'd have to do each year is put up Christmas mangers. If Jesus had an AK, it'd be enough to count on 10 commandments, 'cause there'd be no Sermon on the Mount. But Jesus, he was gentle, gentle as a dove. God said, "That's my boy, folks.

Kay, he could have shown no mercy. He'd still be right here with us, living somewhere in New Jersey. But Jesus said, if you live by the sword, you'll perish by it. So he suggested love instead, and hoped we all would try it.

Salem Region Indivisible invites the community to reclaim Independence Day with a BYO picnic and protest at the Capitol Mall, Center and Summer Streets Northeast, from 10 a.m. to 4 p.m. Saturday, July 4th. More information at salemregionalindivisible.org. Yeah, it sounds like fun. Spread a blanket out there in front of the Capitol. And Speak Your Mind. And this is Mark. And you're listening to the Americana Alley right here on the Muse, KMUZ. 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And we only exist at the whims and wills of the folks who like to send us money. So it's up to you what this station can do. And so we appreciate it. And a big thank you to anyone who has contributed. A big thank you to anyone who's even thinking of contributing. And I want to push you over the edge with a little goodness. And maybe this will convince you to make a contribution. We had some independent artists and brand new music you won't hear on any commercial radio station anywhere. Phil Henry and George Nostrand. Make Good Trouble Again, brand new release, 2026. And it came out on the Hudson Harding July release that I just got in my email inbox. I haven't received the physical CD yet. It's supposed to be here any second. John Flynn, before that, If Jesus Had an Axe, another brand new topical single, just came out. David Scott Weaver just put out a record, Songs of Hope and Resistance. We played one of these cuts a couple of weeks ago, Don't Want Your Billions, Mister. This one, Everything That Jesus Wouldn't Do, He's Doing. I'm telling you, he's doing it. And we had Tom Chapin and John Forster going back to 2010, their record Broadsides. And this one I like, a very interesting song. Where is there room for the Good Book and the Big Bang to hang out together? And it seems like the only place is in the human mind. I like that idea. And we started the set off with Ken and Brad Cullinan, The Swift House, title cut from their 2017 release. So, we've got now to think about where we should go. And I think maybe it might be a little premature to play this song, but there's always hoping. Here's Pete Seeger. Maybe we'll get another train to Nuremberg. Maybe not.

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I never could stop being Mr. Nice Guy, and kindness may be the death of me yet.

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I slit her throat just to get her pearls. Cast myself into a whirl before a bunch of swine. Long way down that Harlem road, busted back with a heavy load. Won't get through to save my soul or land the morning.

If you identify as Black, live in the Mid-Valley, and want more connection to the Black community, there's a survey being conducted by Willamette Block Party to get your opinions on how to do just that. 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All right. 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And this little aspect here is the independent acoustic folk and singer-songwriter Americana music lovers. There's a handful of us out there. And let's see here. Jenny Reynolds, The Way We Say Goodbye. Little sappy, little sentimental song, Any Kind of Angel, I believe was the 2020 release. Susanna Laird, I don't know if this is a new song to the show or a new artist to the show or not. Fragile Skin. And I really liked her pacing and delivery on that song, Fragile Skin. And I believe that's just a single release she put out in 2023. Susanna Laird. I have to check and see if we've actually played her in the past. She might be new to the show. And before that, we had Malcolm Holcomb, now the late great Malcolm Holcomb, Dollar Bill Blues, Town Van Zandt song, When the Wind Blows, the songs of Towns Van Zandt, 2019 compilation release. And we had Aaron Nathans and Michael G. Ronstadt. We played them quite a bit over the years. I Wish I Cared Less. Kind of a cute little song. Esperanza, the brand new 2026 release. And that one has not hit my inbox yet. I just got a hold of this single and off we got. I just heard about it this morning. So it's a quick decision to bring that one in. So now we have time. We got to get Zoom over to Weekly Dylan. What's going on for Weekly Dylan this week? We're going to, and we have another deportee version that just got released. Oh my gosh. We're going to go to David Van Ronk covering a song that Bob Dylan wrote for his very first album, which was actually mostly covers. So it's kind of interesting, and he does a really fabulous job singing that song, in fact. So that's Weekly Dylan, a little preview for that. But first, we missed this song at the end of the last show, Elena Diane, and her song about wide open spaces. We also have Lucinda Williams coming up, and with a little horse from saying that my old Uncle Eli used to say, if wishes were horses, beggars would ride. And Lucinda has a song of Wishes for Horses. We've played a few of these Wishes for Horses songs over the years. And here's another one, always dedicated to Jade. And let's see here. Let's start, though. Elena Diane, Wide Open Spaces. Let's zoom towards Weekly Dylan.

Well, well, well. Here we are, 72 degrees out there and clear. High 77, partly sunny this afternoon, low 55 with clouds coming Friday. 82 and decreasing clouds. Friday night, 54 and increasing clouds. Independence Day, I guess that would be Saturday. High 83, becoming sunny. Saturday night, low 54 and clear. Sunday, high 84 and sunny. Sunday night, low 54 and clear. Monday, high 88 and sunny. Looks like we're setting up for perfect weather for the Oregon Country Fair. We've got Ken and Brad Colliner again. Piper's Lagoon, brand new single. Lucinda Williams of Wishes Were Horses from Little Honey, 2008 release. Started that set, Elena Diane with Wide Open Spaces. Who's Keeping Time? 2026 release. Weekly Dylan's queued up. We're going to go to Lynn Hollyfield and her song Blind Spot. Then we'll get to Weekly Dylan. Here we go.

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hungry and tired and torn. And it looks like it's dying and it's hardly been born.

When schools across Oregon close for summer break, some of the support for LGBTQ+ students also pauses. Oregon Health Authority wants these students and their families to know that there are still supports and safe spaces available. Learn more at the Oregon Health Authority website or search for OHALGBTQ Youth. And this is Mark, listening to Marcana Alley right here on the Muse KMUZ. Yes, your favorite community radio station. And let's see here, just past the halfway mark, completed our weekly Dylan set. Chris Matthews, her 2025 release, Reclamation. Oh, we've probably played about half of it, this one, California, Georgia. Tom Prasada Rao. And Marvin Gaye cover, What's Going On? And, wow, that's pretty cool. Margot Price, Woody Guthrie cover. And she's got Joan Baez, of all people, singing with her, and the Memphis Mariachi. I didn't know they had mariachi bands in Memphis, but the Memphis Mariachi backing them up. Deportee, Plane Wreck at Los Gatos. I did the research, and that is definitely the sixth version that's come out. I've played in the last 2 years, and we've got another one probably coming next week or the week after. So there's more to come on this song. Dave Van Ronk, Weekly Dylan, Song to Woody from Bob Dylan's very first record. And this is a record of covers. Somebody Else, Not Me, Dave Van Ronk. I can't remember when the original came out. Maybe that's on here somewhere. 1980, that one came out. So, Dave Van Ronk covering Bob Dylan. Let's see, before that we had Lynn Hollyfield with Blind Spot, single release from this year. And we had the instrumental Ken and Brad Collidner, Piper's Lagoon, single put out just this year. They have a new record, I can't remember the name of it, and this one will go on it. So, off we go. This is always a clue for relationship health. Matraca Berg and her song, You and Tequila, right here on the Muse, KMUZ.

of life, 'cause something just don't feel quite right. Jesus Christ, the dog's still barking.

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0: All right, hey, this is Mark, listening to the Americana Alley on KMUZ Media. You can find us on all the socials. And let's see, here we are, Americana Alley. Yeah, we had some Americana. Lance Cohen has a brand new record out, The Air That You Breathe, and the song Where'd They Go, and I suspect this is an immigration song, as the Garcias are nowhere to be seen and the dog is still barking. Tift Merritt, 2006 release Bramble Rose, and I know him too. Lily Vakili, I believe she's from Portland, if I'm not mistaken, 2025 release Oceans of Kansas. We've covered a few of them. Maybe it's all over. Maybe. And we had Kaylee Chapman from the Cali Americana label, and this is a Cali Americana Volume 4 compilation, and the song is Happy Now, Kate's version, and this song, Happy Now, is on is the title cut of one of Kaylee's EP records, and I might or might not dig more into that. It was an okay song, caught my ear, my toe tapped. We'll see if I dig into it more. And we started that set off with Matraca Berg, You and Tequila. She doesn't get enough of either. 2011 release, The Dreaming Fields. And that sets us up to go traveling on our last set of the day. I suppose we could go to California. We could go to Cheyenne. We could go to Bamako. And after all that traveling, we may have endured. We could slide under. We've got a lot of options here, but let's start with Eric Bibb, Habib Koyite, On My Way to Bamako.

Oh my, here we are. Oh, looks like it's getting time to slip on out of the studio here. This is Mark, listening to Americana Alley, right here on the Muse KMUZ. I guess it's a triple header for Ken and Brad Collidner. They got the final song because it timed out right, Stony Run, from their 2020 release. That's the title cut. Aaron Heist gave us The Train to Cheyenne, another Rainy Day 2021 release. Bob and Wendy gave us the brand new single, California Medley. And we're going to go out. What are we going to go out with? I believe we're going to go out with Brightwell and Moran. Kelly Brightwell and, I can't remember his name, Moran, and they're from Portland. I think Kelly used to be in Eugene, in fact. Slide Under. This is what we're going to go out with, and that's a 2024 single release from Brightwell and Moran. So now we get to tell you what's coming up here on the Muse. Folk Alley at 4, Global Village at 6, 80s Obsesso at 7, Now and Then Show at 8, The Realm of Chaos at 11. And if you're listening to the Saturday rebroadcast of Americana Alley 2 to 4, at 4 it's With the Voices Singing, at 6 it's Word Up, at 7 it's The Power Hour with Camden, at 8 Rockin' in the Days of Confusion, at 9 The Jazz Scene, at 10 Synth Pop Nonstop, 11 o'clock Juke in the Back. And that's future programming. You heard what we listened to. You know what's coming up. And yes, indeed, my work is done. So for myself, Mark, KMZ, Americana Alley, all wishing you a great rest of your week and weekend. And off we go to the Stony Run and beyond.

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2: 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I'm your host, Cindy House. Coming up, we are honoring the outlaws and outcasts for America's 250th. Folk music is the music of the people, for the people, and by the people, and we'll hear important voices that often go unheard: minorities, women, immigrants, and the working class. We'll also take a trip across the land via bus, car, and train. But first, can't do this show without this song, which has sparked debate over censored anti-capitalist verses and charges of indigenous erasure. Here's Woody Guthrie, "This Land Is Your Land."

To be honest, this whole hour was inspired by Lizzie Noh, who recently spearheaded Outlaws Almanac, a comp responding to America's 250 with a revolution of solidarity, highlighting Black, queer, and Indigenous voices. Also, Lula Wiles with a song written by Molly Obomsawin, unmasking the dark reality behind idealized national pride. And Woody Guthrie, This Land Is Your Land, which has sparked much debate in its 86-year existence. Music for the Outlaws and Outcasts for America's 250th on Folk Alley. Eva O'Donovan explores the eternal quest for women's rights and the legacy of the suffragettes in the song Daughters.

Don Landis's version of the 1830 ballad "Hard Is the Fortune of All Womankind," often sung at protests during the women's lib movement, from her album that reimagined songs from 1971's Liberated Women's Songbook, and Aoife O'Donovan from her album dedicated to the passage of the 19th Amendment for women's suffrage. We are celebrating the outlaws and outcasts for America's 250th. Coming up, we are taking a road trip. I'm Cindy House, and this is Folk Alley. There are a lot of great road trip songs that emphasize the beauty of America, of course, and folk songs also highlight disparities and strife. That's what we're going for in this next song cycle, which begins with Steve Goodman, a song that is nostalgic and bittersweet, chronicling the southbound train journey from Chicago to New Orleans, a tribute to the romance of the American rail travel that mourns the declines of passenger trains and the fading pulse of the working class. Here's Steve Goodman, City of New Orleans, on Folk Alley.

It's Billy Bragg and Joe Henry, a song by Gene Ritchie about the economic devastation of Appalachian coal mining communities when local industries decline and transportation links are severed. The L&N, that was the Louisville and Nashville Railroad, served as a vital lifeline for eastern Kentucky, rumbling through remote haulers to transport workers and haul coal out to major rivers. We are paying tribute to the outlaws and outcasts for America's 250. We'll continue on our road trip with a modern perspective of what it's like to be a touring musician, a gritty ode to the exhaustion and resilience of a working musician, the chaotic reality of touring, surviving a marathon bar gig, and the grueling late night drive home. Here's Shannon McNally.

That's John Denver, a nostalgic anthem about the universal longing for home, belonging, and a simpler life. Everyone from West Virginia is born knowing the words to that song, Take Me Home, Country Roads. And America, Simon and Garfunkel's 1968 classic road trip ballad about the existential search for purpose as we wrap up our road trip across the USA for America's 250. Coming up, we'll hear songs for American immigrants. I'm Cindy Howes, and this is Folk Alley. The plight of the American immigrant is often overlooked and certainly deserves a spotlight as we honor outlaws and outcasts for our nation's 250th. These next few songs are for you, as we are all immigrants, but especially for those recent arrivals. El Coyote is a tragic song telling the story of human trafficking along the U.S.-Mexico border, a stark critique of the brutality and greed of smugglers who are the coyotes who exploit desperate migrants. From 2013, here's Guy Clark.

That's Monrovia Heavy Foot, which describes an oppressive system that suppresses marginalized people. And that song calls for community empathy and unbreakable unity in the face of these struggles. Also, Buffy St. Marie's Welcome, Welcome, Immigrante, a heartfelt tribute to immigrants from her 1965 album. We're celebrating the outlaws and outcasts for America's 250 this hour. We'll wrap up with a tribute to hard work and resilience, which has always been an attribute of our nation's marginalized communities. We'll start this one with Tyler Childers, who is exploring the harsh realities of Appalachian working class life in this song, which is coming from his latest album, Snipe Hunter. Here's Nose on the Grindstone. It's Tyler Childers on Folk Alley.

Okay, we are going out on a high note from beloved lesbian activists, Indigo Girls, who urge you to stop overthinking the world's problems and to get actively involved through physical work and community engagement on their song Hammer and a Nail. Gotta tend the earth if you want a rose, which underscores that positive change, which requires constant active effort. Happy America 250 to all, but especially Amy Ray and Emily Saliers. We've been highlighting outlaws and outcasts this hour. 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It's Folk Alley.

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4: Welcome back to another hour of Folk Alley. I'm your host, Cindy House. Coming up, new music from Keb Mo, Rising Appalachia. We got a new banger from Jamestown Revival and some favorites from the band Sun House and Rodney Crowell. But first, my queen, Alison Russell's third solo album, In the Hour of Chaos, will be released July 10th, which is right around the corner. Let's kick off this hour with a song from Ali and the Rainbow Coalition from that new record. There are lots of guests on this album. This song features Joy Aladokun and Julie Williams. It's No Springtime.